0: Proverbs 29:2. So here's what I'd like to ask you to do. Start us off today, because there may have been some watching today who were not with us last week, but define the terms that relate to this verse that we want to look at in Proverbs 29:2. Who are the righteous?
1: If you look at Proverbs 29:2, you know, a lot of people kind of see Proverbs as just, you know, unrelated lists of pieces of wisdom. But what I would say is they're not unrelated. Oftentimes with Hebrew poetry, there is kind of a setup and then an explanation. So if you look at Proverbs 29:2, you see that Proverbs 29:1 gives us, I think, some insight into all this. So Proverbs 29:2 says, "When the righteous are in authority, the people rejoice, but when the wicked rule, people mourn." Well, what's right before that? What's right before that is a person often rebuked who becomes obstinate will suddenly be broken beyond remedy. What I find is this rebuke, where people become obstinate against righteousness, because the rebuke is, this is the standard, you are failing the standard. Instead of repenting, they become obstinate. Those kind of people, when they get in positions of authority, they are the ones that bring great wrath upon the people, great mourning because of their decisions. Because in the end, how you respond to your righteousness, or whether you are righteous, is how your character will dictate your decisions.
0: And Renton, that's excellent, because it does make it very clear, when the righteous who are righteous govern righteously, well, what happens? The people rejoice. Ladies and gentlemen, we know that the opposite is true. Wicked bears rule, the people mourn. Stay with us. We'll get into more of this and what this means as we consider the righteous in authority.
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Welcome back to Stand in the Gap. And Sam and I are talking with our friend and a regular visitor to our program, a regular guest expert, Dr. Renton Rathbun. Sometimes he just goes by Dr. Worldview. And Renton has been helping us walk through biblical righteousness. And we looked at this last week with him, and he was defining it in the English Standard Version.

0: and that's the Bible that I preach from the most, the word righteousness appears 280 times, I think it is. And many, not all of those times, but many of those times, if I think about 40%, it's being contrasted with evil or wicked. And so when we look at the passage, it's kind of our theme verse for this program today, Proverbs 29, and Renton, you were walking us through the first verse, the whole context here, but it says, when the righteous are in authority, the people rejoice, but when the wicked bears rule, the people mourn. And so, Renton, you've already started to talk about in last program, you really went into defining and describing righteousness, but what are some practical terms about the people who are righteous in authority? Is there a difference between being righteous and then somebody in authority being righteous? What are we talking about? What are the criteria that God says, here's a leader and this is a righteous leader versus here's a leader and he is an evil or wicked leader? Just kind of walk us through these, you know, evil, bad, you know, wicked, and the righteous, the biblical leader.
1: So as you pointed out, in that verse, there's no gray area. It doesn't say, you know, when the righteous rule, things are, you know, people rejoice. You know, when there's a guy that does his best but not quite, you know, doing as well as he could be, you know, things are okay. But then when the wicked come, that's really bad. All we have is righteous or wicked. There is nothing in between. And this has been the cry of Scripture all the way through, all the way to Christ, who says, you are either for me or against me. There's no one that is still trying to decide, and they're, you know, they're in some kind of gray world trying to think of whether they like Christ or not. You are either for him or against him. You're either righteous or you're wicked. There is nothing else. And here's the thing that Christ was trying to tell the Pharisees. The standard doesn't change. You know, we look at the Old Testament and we think, well, you know, that was the Old Testament. The Old Testament was very difficult. You know, God was very overbearing then, but then he gets really nice in the New Testament. I think that's how people think. But when you look at the Old Testament, you see the kings were expected to be righteous before God to the point where in Deuteronomy 17, it says they are to write out all of Deuteronomy, write it with their hand, and then read it for the rest of their lives. And this, if I can just read a little bit of that, Deuteronomy 17, 18 through 19 says, Now it shall come about when he sits on the throne of his kingdom that he shall write for himself a copy of his law on the scroll in the presence of the Levitical priests, and it shall be with him that he shall read it all the days of his life, so that he will learn, listen carefully, to fear the Lord his God. In the end, what we are looking for, when we're looking for leaders of authority, even in civil government, the standard doesn't change. We're looking for someone who fears the Lord in the decisions he makes, the policy he writes, or the way he sees himself as a minister or servant to the people. These are the things that tell us whether or not they're fearing the Lord.
0: And so it's, I love how you said that. It's not a gray area. It's not like the Bible says, well, you kind of figure this out. God makes it very clear. Sam, you and I have known each other for quite a while, and part of it was I got to know you well through Ministers Together gathering. I knew your son for years. I knew of you for years, and you were actually in civil authority in Pennsylvania for about 20 years. I was pastoring a church near where your office and things were, and that's how we got to know you. What did you learn as you, even before you ran for office, you studied what it meant to be a civil leader? What did you find that you could share with us briefly that God expects from that person who is called here a leader?
2: Well, you know, Isaac, when the Lord called me into office as a believer, I went in feeling called of God into this capacity of civil authority. I was already a parent. I already had some children. But this was different now in civil authority. And I knew because of my upbringing as a believer that I was going to give an account to God one day, which is what Solomon says, and it, as he sums up his whole life in Ecclesiastes 12:13, fear God, keep his commands. Why? Because God's going to bring every secret work into judgment. So I said, all right, Lord, how are you going to actually measure me? That put me on a track, Isaac, of trying to search through Scripture to find things just like what Renton said, writing out a copy of the Word. Okay, what I'm going to give you here, I'm going to give six things. And they are brief, and I'll just give a slight piece of the application. Number one, if a person who wants to be righteous in office, it's going to be reflected by his decisions and his choices, and ultimately that's going to be seen in policies and regulations and laws. Mm-hmm. And if they're a judge, it's going to be in the rulings. Okay, now I think people can get that. First one is that a righteous person who in office, that person will acknowledge that their authority is under God, they are accountable to God, and they're in their position appointed by God. Romans 13:1 talks about all authority is ranked or ordered by God, and everything's in position with God at the very top. A civil authority will realize that God is at the top. Other things as well. Daniel 2:21 refers to the fact that God raises up kings and he puts them down. No righteous person in office will ever believe that he's there because he was smarter than the other guy. Okay. Number two, they will demonstrate a sincere fear of God, which is what Renton just referred to, ruling in the fear of God and keeping God's priorities as their priorities. In essence, they're going to rule justly. That's the purpose of authority, to act as God's administer of justice. 2 Samuel 23:3, I'll read this. The God of Israel has said, the rock of Israel spoke to me, and he that ruleth over men must be just, ruling in the fear of God. Romans 13 talks about it, and 1 Peter talks about the purpose of government, praise those who do well, punish those who do evil, as in defined by God. That's justice. Number three, the righteous person in office will rule with a servant's heart of humility. They will hate pride, understanding that they are God's ministers. Jesus in Mark 10 said this, but Jesus called them to him and said, he said to them, ye know that they which are accounted to rule over the Gentiles exercise lordship over them, but so it shall not be among you. But whosoever will be great among you shall be your minister servant, and whosoever of you will be the chiefest shall be the servant of all. The attitude of the person in office is critical. Number four, they will pursue hearing the words, well done, good and faithful servant, rather than pursuing fleeting fame and vanishing wealth. Timothy 6:17 says, 1 Timothy says, charge them that are rich in this world that they be not high-minded nor trust in uncertain riches, but in the living God, that they do good, that they be rich in good works, ready to distribute, ready to communicate. All right, number five. I'm just moving quite quickly. Yep. The person in office who is righteous, they will abhor evil. They will serve no other god, and they'll focus on a clean heart. Exodus 18:21 says this, Old Testament passage, moreover, thou shalt provide out of all of the people able men, such as who fear God, men of truth, who hate covetousness, and place such over them to be rulers. It's so critical. And the last one is this, Isaac, I found, is that the person who's righteous in government, that leads the people to rejoice, they will lead people to the worship of God. And where do we get that from? Romans 13:1 uses minister of God several times. Romans 13 and verse 6, it uses a different word in the Greek. It's called liturgos. Literally, it means a leader in worship. A righteous person in office will not cause people to look to them and bow to them. They will look to the God of heaven and worship the God of heaven. That's the ultimate mark. Those are six, there may be more, but those are the six that I found are profound, and they mark the person who would be righteous in government.
0: Those are very helpful, those profound six teachings. Dr. Rathbun, I want to go to you for the last couple of minutes here of this segment. I think we have about 2 minutes exactly. When we look at our key verse here, you know, righteous being an authority, we see that there's the person in authority, and that's what Sam was just talking about, the six aspects there. But there is the whole nation. The whole nation rejoices, or the whole nation mourns. Can you talk to us about that, the personal aspect, but also the national aspect?
1: Well, you know, it's interesting. When standards are made for leaders all throughout Scripture, there is a sense of that standard bearing to the rest of the people as an individual, as well as the leader. So if you look at 1 Timothy 3, what you find is the standard for a pastor, pretty much a standard for being a good, you know, a good Christian as a man in the church. The only part of Ephesians 3 that really leads to a gift at all is the phrase, able to teach. The rest is things, you shouldn't be pugnacious as an individual. You should be ruling your house well as an individual. You should be someone that bears people's burdens and cares and is hospitable. All those things is what a good Christian is, but it's what we expect of our leader. If you look at Proverbs 29, what you see is this 29:1, the rebuke. When someone's rebuked, will it lead them to being obstinate or will they repent? I mean, this is at the heart of all of us. It should lead to repentance, not obstinance. So when we see that, you know, what the righteous in authority are to be, people that on an individual level, they fear the Lord, as Proverbs 1:7 tells us. Mm-hmm. And that fear is a real fear. It's a fear of the power and mighty holiness of God, but also a respect of his standards and what he thinks of the truth should be how the Lord understands, but is the truth. Mm-hmm. So when you see a person that treats the truth lightly, you see a person that treats the Lord lightly. Mm. And that is all the way at the heart of what it means to fear the Lord.
0: These are really helpful conversations we're having last week about the righteous, this week about the righteous rulers, the righteous who are in authority. We're going to go to a quick break, but as we go, just I hope that you'll be in prayer, that you would pray that you are righteous, that you are seeking first God's kingdom, but then be praying for those in authority over us. We'll be right back to finish up this thought.

0: For over 2,000 years, pastors have carried the light of the gospel through opposition, persecution, and every flaming arrow of the enemy. But sadly, now more than ever, our nation is experiencing a period of spiritual darkness. But what would happen if churches threw off the shackles of fear and boldly stood for truth? If 100,000 pastors around the nation joined together and committed to preaching God's word no matter the consequence? Pastors who are unaffected by changing times and the opinions of men? What would happen if America's pulpits became aflame with the preaching of righteousness? The great darkness from rejecting God's standards would be expelled, the prayers of God's people heard, our nation healed, and God's blessings restored. The time has come to stand.
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2: Renton, let's go right to the quick here a little bit. This application of the righteous in authority applies to every nation in the history of time, when the righteous in authority, the people in that nation will be blessed. But in our country, we have something particularly unique here, and many countries now do, but they can vote for their leaders. And to me, I think that in America, we've tended to walk away from so much that we've been given, and we've squandered a lot of what God has given us. And that brings us to this: how should believers, how should those who say they fear God, evaluate the people for whom they vote? And this question: is it logical to expect that a person who does not manifest being righteous, why we should expect that person, if they get in office, to all of a sudden live righteously and pursue legislation and things that are righteous when they themselves are not? Here, so you get the question: how should a believer go about evaluating the person for whom they vote?
3: I think it comes down to loyalty. We as believers become so loyal to a cause within our political system, we become disloyal to the cause of righteousness in our own understanding of God's word. And we have fed the beast that allows people to vote based on practicality. Well, it's better than this one. Well, if this one gets in, then we're really in trouble, so we'll vote for this other one. And we have fed that to the point where people can count on that, because we are terrified of something coming upon us that will persecute us. And so we think that we are being quite noble in holding our nose and making the vote. And what it comes down to is what I said before, is the Lord does not change his standard of righteousness. From beginning of, you know, from Genesis all the way to Revelation, the standard remains. And this is what Jesus says in Matthew 12:33. Either make the tree good and its fruit is good, or make the tree bad and its fruit bad, for the tree is known by its fruit. And this is what he calls the Pharisees: you brood of vipers, how can you speak good when you are evil? For out of the abundance of the heart, the mouth speaks. A good person out of his good treasures bring forth good, and the evil person out of his evil treasure brings forth evil. In other words, it is not through his talking points that got him, that gets him elected, that we should trust him. We should trust the person we are voting for based on their fruits. What kind of fruit has this person developed in their personal life? in the decisions they've made politically. All these things come to how are we judging someone based on the standard that we must rely on, be loyal to, because we're not just being loyal to a standard, we're being loyal to the character of Christ. Mm-hmm. And that is what the fear of the Lord means.
2: Mm-hmm. And Dr. Rathbun, excellent. Thank you so much for being with us today. Ladies and gentlemen, I hope that this has helped you in this discussion. At the end of the day, as we talk about on this program, our Stand in the Gap radio programs, our allegiance to God above, our fear of God above, our embracing of the truths of the Word of God must be paramount in all things. If it does not define for us what is right and true, no man can do that for us. We must know the Word of God, put greater emphasis on pleasing God and pursuing His standard of righteousness than any political party or any politician or anyone else may lead us to believe. When the righteous, true righteous, are in authority, the people do rejoice. Thanks for being with us today.

0: Every morning, we face choices, hope or despair, faith or fear. At Morning Light, we want you to see God's work in person right in front of you, to see His extraordinary plan at work in them, that no one is beyond the reach of His power, no life insignificant. And trusting Him means you never walk alone. In 2025, face the day with faith on Morning Light.
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In 2026, Philadelphia is set to host events like the World Cup, the Major League Baseball All-Star Game, America's 250th celebration of the Declaration of Independence, and so much more. But what if I told you that how chaotic travel is in the city next year may be dependent on this year's state budget? Why is that? What is with the transit budget in this year's Pennsylvania state budget? Where's the divide? Where's the fight? And what's going to happen if they don't find the funding for Pennsylvania's transit? These are all relevant questions right now in the Commonwealth of Pennsylvania. We're joined today by Tom Shortell, the Rhodes Scholar and politics reporter at LehighValleyNews.com, to talk about those questions and more. That's all coming up right here, right now. I'm Sam Chan, and this is Face the Issues.

0: Public transportation in major cities like Washington, D.C., New York, and Philadelphia. This is actually how most people go to work, go get their groceries, and travel around the city. In fact, oftentimes in large cities, individuals may not even own their own vehicles. But for much of the rest of the Commonwealth of Pennsylvania, in suburban areas and rural areas, having a vehicle is a necessity. And so this leads to a very heated debate about the funding for transit and for transportation in the Commonwealth of Pennsylvania's budget. But the implications are larger than just the Commonwealth. In 2026, the city of Philadelphia is one of the host cities of the 2026 FIFA World Cup. It's hosting the 2026 Major League Baseball All-Star Game, and as the nation's first capital, will be home to a number of events around America's 250th celebration of the Declaration of Independence. As Pennsylvania Governor Josh Shapiro has indicated, not having the proper funding for public transportation is going to lead to chaos on those around those events. So, what is the issue at hand? What are the sides arguing? And is there a path forward? I'm joined tonight by Tom Shortell. He is a politics reporter and the Rhodes Scholar at LehighValleyNews.com. He's a friend of this show, and he's going to join us to break down these questions. Tom, welcome back to Face the Issues.
1: Thanks for having me.
0: Yeah, thank you so much for being here. Now, usually when you're here, this is political, local politics, right? You are the political reporter. You've done this for multiple different news groups. But in both when you were at the Morning Call and now at Lehigh Valley Public Media, you have been also covering a lot of transportation issues. You were the Road Warrior. You are now the Road Scholar. And so today, kind of all things coming together on the question of public transportation. Let's start by giving our viewers a 30,000-foot overview. In the Lehigh Valley where we sit, there is public transportation, right? Atlanta.
1: Yeah.
0: But it is not nearly as common as, say, our viewers in Philly or people out in Pittsburgh might experience, people in New York City, Washington, D.C. You and I both drove here today in vehicles. This is not necessarily something that Philadelphians do on a regular basis. A lot of them are actually riding SEPTA to and from work and so forth. So I think some viewers throughout the Commonwealth, and same is true in other states, where if you're in an urban area, you understand the importance of public transportation. If you're not, you might know it theoretically, but it hasn't impacted your life. So help our viewers understand what is the current debate, because our state budget is months late, and this is a big holdup. What is the current debate surrounding public transportation and transit in Pennsylvania?
1: Well, The basically it comes down to do Senate Republicans want to fund the necessary fund it to the levels that they say that they need it to continue to function. Essentially, the Senate passed their preferred bill that would keep funding flat and for most things across the state, but transit is one of these big sticking issues.
0: Okay.
1: However, SEPTA, Atlanta here in Lehigh Valley, Pittsburgh Regional Transit out in Allegheny County, they all are looking for increased funding in order to keep up with all the reasons why people, regular people, are looking to kind of keep costs flat, like everything's going up through the roof for prices. The same thing's happening with them. People are expecting raises. Fuel's getting expensive. Getting in all these parts to maintain these vehicles and modes of transportation, that's not getting any cheaper. And so they need to increase their revenue to keep up. And so there's this big divide on it. And the governor proposed a pretty significant increase in it. He wants to take some of the sales tax. He doesn't want to raise the sales tax. He wants to take some of it and dedicate it to public transit, which is proved to be a sticking point so far.
0: Yeah. So the governor proposed a $51.5 billion budget. The Republicans had said they would like to see it come down below 50. That is the overall picture. The transit bit, it's your point, but one of the sticking points. There's been a few others, marijuana, skills games, whatever. But the transit piece has been a major sticking point. How much did the governor want to increase the funding by?
1: I'll be honest, I don't have that number on the top of my head. But he was looking, like, so Atlanta needs an extra 11 to 12 million dollars.
2: That's just Atlanta.
1: That's just Atlanta, and that's just for next year. Most of them are looking for 2 years.
2: Okay.
1: SEPTA requested $394 million.
2: Wow.
1: PRT requested almost $107 million for their 2 year window. So they're looking for pretty significant funding.
2: Sure.
1: And the reason why the Republicans want to have that budget come down under $50 billion is because Pennsylvania has a structural deficit.
2: Mm-hmm.
1: Like right now, we're kind of cash flush, particularly after a lot of the federal aid that we received during the COVID era. But what we are not expecting to maintain as cash fluid as we are.
2: Mm-hmm.
1: And so Republicans have good reason to want to try to rein in spending when they can.
2: Mm-hmm.
1: The governor's proposal, you mentioned the marijuana, mm-hmm. Skills games, his proposal was to try to boost revenues to make up, to plug that mm-hmm. gap. Republicans are looking to cut expenses, and so it's this philosophical divide.
2: Yeah. To your point, we're cash flush right now. We have a lot of funding coming from the federal government. That is not annual funding. That is one-time payments that the Commonwealth right now has.
1: Yes, exactly. Yeah. And for what it's worth, Pennsylvania has done better, has beaten its projections the last couple of mm-hmm. years in terms of revenue, but you can't keep on counting on that, particularly as we start to see the economy show signs that it's going to be becoming more sluggish.
2: At some point, that's going to go away.
1: You would think, yeah.
2: So, the transit funding, I mean, the numbers that you just gave, if you add them all up, and then we're not talking about the rest of the state yet, which, again, public transportation, not as big in other parts of the state, but it does exist.
1: SEPTA, PRT, and those are the two giant ones. Atlanta is probably the third largest after that. They're about just short of 4 million rides annually in the last calendar year, fiscal year.
2: And you add up all the amounts that they're asking for, I mean, we're talking about at least two of them in the hundreds of millions, you're quickly getting to that $500 million, $1 billion amount, which is a good portion of what the Republicans want to cut out of that budget.
1: Exactly.
2: Right. I want to talk about so we got the philosophical differences, right? We have two sides that are making coherent arguments about funding and about what they want. There is a practical side to this in which the governor is saying that not just the governor, but these organizations like SEPTA, Atlanta, PRT are saying if these do not get funded, we're going to have problems. What is the ramification if, say, SEPTA or Atlanta does not get the funding that they're requesting or they think they need?
1: The good news is that SEPTA and PRT have gotten the funding. They're not getting it from that recurring source that they wanted it to.
2: Okay.
1: What the PennDOT and Governor Shapiro have signed off on is that they are allowing them to use money that would be dedicated towards capital improvements. So purchasing more buses, purchasing more vans. SEPTA has rail lines. So they're allowing them to use money that would be used for capital expenses, repairs and acquisitions, that sort of thing, to pay for operational costs.
2: Mm.
1: But it's not clear if the smaller smaller transit groups like Atlanta, like Rabbit Transit out in the capital region, mm-hmm. if they're going to be able to get the same deal, if they're going to be allowed to do that. I asked the governor about that. He was in the Lehigh Valley recently, had an opportunity to ask him about that, and he was holding out hope that Republicans will come to the table and agree to some sort of more long-term funding mechanism.
2: Right. And this and that needs to be long-term, right? Because, again, to your point, this is what they've done this time. But these are asks either for the fiscal year or for the next 2 years. And the impression I'm getting is that the costs are going to continue to rise. So one-time bandages are not going to sustain the transit issue long-term.
1: And on top of that, like, you're borrowing, you're taking money that is being allocated or was supposed to be allocated mm-hmm. or would have been allocated for other needs. So, like, yes, they're going to be able to pay their bus drivers, their mechanics, your planners who are in charge of the logistics of operating these kind of complex organizations, but you're now you're like, some of these vehicles are going to have to be maintained in-house longer as opposed to replacing them with a new, more efficient bus or things like that. And so, like, that money will have to come from somewhere eventually. And for what it's worth, this is the second time that the governor has kind of plugged holes without transit back in around Thanksgiving of 2024. SEPTA didn't have enough cash to make it through through the rest of the year. He was able to kind of pull money that would have been used for interstate systems to keep Lanta afloat just to get to this point. And so we see him kind of twice now pulling money from other sources to keep it functioning in hopes of finding a more permanent deal.
2: At some point, you are rearranging chairs on the deck of the Titanic, right? So
1: exactly.
2: Something needs to give. So, Tom, we're going to go to break. When we come back, I want to talk about some of the solutions that are being debated and proposed.
1: Sure.
2: Don't go away. We'll be right back.
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0: Welcome back to Face the Issues. Tom, thanks again for joining us.
1: Happy to be here.
0: Let's get into some of the solutions that at least are being proposed. So let's start with the governor's budget. How did the governor want to fund this shortfall in transportation?
1: Well, and his budget altogether wanted to add a couple of new revenue sources. Mm-hmm. There was legalizing marijuana, adding a tax on skill games. Mm-hmm. Those are kind of like the electronic things that look like slot machines. Mm-hmm. That you often see in gas stations and things like that. Fire halls often have them. He wanted to put taxes on both of those to boost revenues. The hope was that will boost revenues for the state and allow them to boost funding for transit and education. Those have been two of his big issues.
0: The Republicans don't like this idea. I mean, one of the things, Greg Moreland from NFIB was here, one of the things he had said was, I'm not even sure they're going to get marijuana. They might get skills games. That generally, it doesn't seem like there's a lot of opposition to this taxing skills games, but he's like, I'm not sure they're getting marijuana right now. And then if you don't get that, then there's another drop in that budget. What are Republicans proposing as far as this goes? Are they proposing anything about fixing the transit issue?
1: Not particularly that I've seen. For the most part, they want to hold the line on spending. Mm-hmm. The proposal that they passed, nothing's been signed to law, mm-hmm. but the version that they've put forward would have just held spending on just about everything. Including education, including all those other issues that the state handles. For what it's worth, the state senators that I've been speaking to about this don't think either one of those potential solutions will be passed in this budget.
0: Okay.
1: They're both saying that the two that I spoke to, Senator Nick Miller, Democrat in the Allentown area, Senator Jarrett Coleman, a Republican who covers Western Lehigh and parts of Bucks County. They've told me that they don't have enough information, that they don't see enough support existing for those issues as of this point. The governor has been pretty critical of senators, saying that they just haven't worked hard enough to find solutions. You know that he proposed this back in February. Mm-hmm. And that they've met about 29 times since he put this proposal out there. So he's publicly accused them of just not doing their jobs.
0: How true is that?
1: To an extent, they are full-time paid positions. Now, whether they're voting sessions or not, that's like they're doing other jobs.
0: Right. They're not working just because they're not voting, right?
1: But at the same time, if they don't have enough information about legalizing marijuana, that's kind of on them. Other 20 other states more than that have legalized marijuana. There have been studies. There have been opportunities to learn how others have done it. And so I think that there are some real potential trade-offs to doing that regarding public safety. Mm-hmm. But if they don't know, that's on them. Mm-hmm. And regarding the skills games, the issue there is more about what is the appropriate level to tax it at, I believe.
0: Correct.
1: And Senator Coleman does want to tax it, period. Mm-hmm. He might be an outlier among mm-hmm. the Senate, but there's been a divide about what, the governor, I think, was looking for nearly a 50% tax on it. That's not happening. But at the same time, when you're negotiating these things, you start hiding and you walk it back. I've heard some Senate Republicans comfortable around a 30% mark, while others are more comfortable with a 16% mark. Unless you can find 26 votes to agree on anything.
0: Correct.
1: Nothing gets done.
0: Yeah, and there's going to be a drop in the projected budget if it's not the 50%, right? Because that's the estimated amount that brought in was based off that.
1: That was based off of the governor's proposal.
0: Right.
1: But the House, they cut that back by about a billion in their proposal.
0: They already did.
1: So they have scaled some of his asks back already. And so it's a question of, can there be some sort of compromise that everyone can rally mm-hmm. around? And frankly, whether people want to rally mm. around it. The governor is up for re-election next year. He's widely regarded to be a presidential candidate. There might be some political calculus to this that it may not be in the best interest of Republicans to work closely with him and find a tidy solution.
0: How much of this is that so much of public transportation is used in urban areas, and so much of our members in our state legislature are not from urban areas? They don't represent urban areas. Their constituents are not utilizing this on a regular basis, so it's an out of sight, out of mind kind of question for them. They may or may not be opposed to it, but they also have to answer to a constituency that sees them sending more money back to urban areas.
1: I think that there's a lot of truth to that. At the same time, for the same people that it is true, it's outside, out of mind, they're not thinking about how critical it is to people in those communities. Mm-hmm. I also don't know how many of them are actually thinking about SEPTA mm-hmm. on a regular basis.
0: Correct.
1: Unless you're like a budget wonk or a fiscal hawk, you're not thinking about that either way, for good or for ill, or depending on what side of the political spectrum you're on. But there is that divide where people because of our own partisan divisions, this has always been true, but it's becoming more and more true over the years. We tend to see urban areas are more likely to be controlled by Democrats, mm-hmm. Rural areas are more likely to be controlled by Republicans, and that extreme has shifted to greater extremes, and so there are fewer Republicans relying on public transit in places like Pittsburgh and in Philadelphia, mm-hmm. and fewer Democrats in these rural communities that have to be self-reliant or find a car or some other way to get around.
0: Yeah.
1: And so I think there's less interest in bipartisan solutions because one half is relying on the other half isn't.
0: Yeah, that makes sense. I want to ask about this proposal that Uber and some of these ride shares and delivery services have come up with. And their proposal right now is that expand the state 6% sales tax to their apps, to Uber, to Lyft, to DoorDash, Uber Eats, whatever it might be. However, the trade-off they want is that they want their drivers to be counted as independent contractors and not as employees. And just for tax purposes, the big difference, independent contractors are 1099, right? You pay your own taxes, your own healthcare, Medicare, Social Security, all that good stuff. And then the other end of it, the W-2 side, you're an employee. They're covering a good portion of that. But there is also a sense in which with labor unions, if you're a W-2 employee, you're an actual employee of the company, and you're unionized, then the union can speak for you. But if you are 1099 contracted, you're not an employee, you're a contractor, right? And so there's that side of it. So talk about this proposal. Does it have wheels? Is it going anywhere? I mean, there's a bit where people love the fact that, okay, we have a potential revenue source, but I can imagine a divide on the contract versus employee side.
1: And like this, like generally speaking, you see Democrats are more union oriented, and more protective of those. So I think that would be a pretty bitter pill for some elected officials to swallow on the left. Well, I can definitely see Republican elected officials viewing this as a worthwhile trade-off, because they're still getting the funding, but it's in line with their political philosophies. Mm-hmm. Whether that works out or not, I'm a little skeptical at this stage.
0: Okay.
1: But this impasse can't stick around forever.
0: Yeah.
1: Something's got to give at some point. And so far, it doesn't appear to be Senate Republicans who have been holding the line on no extra funding for transit.
0: Let me ask you this last question. the budget is late. This is not something we're pretty familiar with in Pennsylvania. I've previously worked for Governor Corbett. We pride ourselves on delivering 4 on-time budgets, and it's probably the only time in the century that this has happened. So this is a pretty normal occurrence across governors budgets come late.
1: It is particularly of late. You're right. When Governor Corbett was in office, mm-hmm. he was a Republican. He had a Republican-controlled mm-hmm. legislature. Lately, we've had Democrat mm-hmm. governors. Mm-hmm. Now we have a Democratic-controlled House. Mm-hmm. And so when you see these divisions in government, this does tend to happen.
0: Sure. But, I mean, Governor Rendell struggled with this as well, though, getting budgets.
1: That's true.
0: Time,
1: 100%
0: right?
1: True.
0: It's Governor Wolf, I think, had the most historically late budget the one year. We're not nearly there right now. Shapiro delivered pretty timely budgets in his first few years. What happens at this point moving forward? We're in the fall. What happens to these services if this budget continues to stall?
1: That's a real serious issue. And like Lehigh County, for example, has said that they will need to look to take out loans or cut services. But they're mandated to perform some of these services. The counties, for example, are largely tasked with providing protections and assistance to some of society's most vulnerable people, abused children, veterans, seniors, mentally ill people with addictions. Those are really hard services to cut off because people are reliant on them. School districts are on there. They are expecting money from the state in order to pay their employees to keep the lights on. When we had that historic impasse mm-hmm. under Governor Wolf, some of them took out loans. The Allentown School District, I think, twice took out loans. Wow. One time they got kind of a Band-Aid fund from the state immediately after, so they wound up not having to pay much interest on that. But it could potentially be a real issue that's going to hit communities across the Commonwealth in the near future.
0: Yeah, real consequences. Thanks, Tom. Don't go away. We'll be right back.
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0: 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Tom, thanks again for joining us.
1: Happy to be here.
0: Now, usually when you're here, we're talking about something with politics, right? Local politics especially. So we are getting to that time of year, local politics, local election season, things ramping up. Obviously, there's a lot to cover in the Valley, but I actually want to ask you just like in the personal sense, as someone who's covered this for so long, what is it like gearing up for an election cycle? I mean, does it shift? Do you get busier? Does it shift your life around? What is it like as you start gearing up for a fall election cycle?
1: Well, it depends on the year, to be perfectly honest.
0: Okay.
1: Because like last year it was intense.
0: Sure.
1: We had two presidential candidates come to the Valley within a week of Election Day. And because we're such a battleground mm-hmm. region in a battleground state, like, every person, every VIP you can think of was either here or was sending someone here
0: right.
1: on their behalf. And so, like, that is just intense all the way around. It's a lot calmer in that regard in the local elections, but every community has multiple local elections. And
0: okay.
1: so there's just so much more of it. And so it's more a matter of like diving deep and being covered up by these massive federal elections while trying to spread yourself as thin as possible to try to touch all of these different local yeah. races.
0: You've done it for so many years. You still love it?
1: I like the local stuff a lot
0: okay.
1: because it tends to be less partisan there.
0: Fair
1: it's
0: enough.
1: People who are trying to solve problems in their community and are passionate
0: yeah.
1: about it.
0: Well, we appreciate you doing it.
1: I'll do my best.
0: Thanks. My thanks to Tom Shortell for joining us and for breaking down these questions. My thanks to each of you for tuning in. We hope to see you again right back here next week. Until then, my name is Sam Chen. On behalf of all of us here at Face the Issues, thank you and good night.

0: 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Positively different.
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Good day, folks. Thank you for joining us here at Your Health. On today's program, we want to talk about the amazing oriental herb astragalus. Astragalus is one of the foundational herbs in China, meaning it's used for many, many different health conditions. It is capable of helping you in your suffering. Please stay tuned to learn about astragalus. That's our topic for today. But first, let's go to our news. Let's see what's happening in the health world. Younger cancer survivors are at heightened risk of becoming unemployed and economically dependent later in life. Researchers from the University of Bergen in Norway used data from the Norwegian National Registry to evaluate the economic and work performance of cancer survivors born between 1965 and 1985. To qualify for the study, the subjects had to have been diagnosed with cancer before 25 years of age. They found the young cancer survivors were at 40% increased risk of becoming unemployed and 40% more likely to require governmental assistance later in life. The study also found female cancer survivors were more likely to encounter financial hardships than men. The study was published by Cancer. The results of this study help us to better understand the challenges of overcoming cancer are not over, or even when we are told our cancer is now in remission. Young people who have been diagnosed with cancer and who have been beat the disease continued to face hardships. As this study found, they were 40% more likely to become unemployed and require governmental assistance later in life. The author of the study, a practicing pediatric oncologist, blames this problem on cancer treatment's aggressive and toxic nature that often permanently changes the way our bodies respond to stress and infection. Radical surgery and toxic chemical concoctions are the norm in oncology, and to be honest, it is amazing that so many children survive these treatments. But they do survive. In today's world, over 90% of all American children stricken with cancer will survive and go on to face the next stage that all cancer survivors must face, and that is facing life's challenges with the wounds and scars created by successful cancer treatment. Now, we cancer survivors often feel guilty or even ashamed of our success when so many others die of cancer. It is hard for us to complain, but we must, because cancer therapies need to become more effective with less toxicity so that we have a better chance of returning to a near normal life. And I must unequivocally state, our cancer treatments are improving. With each passing year, they're improving. So there is most definitely hope for those with cancer. Part of what is missing from standard cancer therapy is the integration of natural measures, such as antioxidants and immune-boosting agents. These measures reduce toxicity and lessen the risk of permanent disability. I welcome the day when nutrition becomes the standard of care in cancer treatment. A supplemental nutrition program and exercise may help depress soldiers returning home after combat tours of duty. Researchers from Texas A&M University evaluated 100 male soldiers for their nutrient status, physical fitness, and psychological well-being. They found as fitness levels and vitamin D along with omega-3 fatty acid blood levels drop, the likelihood the combat veteran would also display the symptoms of depression increased. The pattern was so strong that if

0: only way out is by death. This is terrible, and it's tragic, and something must be done. Currently, the standard of care for treating combat-related depression is antidepressants, mood-stabilizing drugs, sedatives, and narcotic pain relievers. Now, these drugs obviously have their place, but no drug can do what regular outdoor exercise and healthy levels of vitamin D, the omega-3s, and I may add, the essential B vitamins. What these can do, what these agents can do, nothing can. Now, this is what is missing, and this is what we must do to help these men and women. Now, one last comment on this subject. Our soldiers do not decide when America goes to war. That is the job of our elected leaders. If you do not agree with our military's actions, do not blame the soldiers. Elect new leaders. But we must always care for our returning soldiers. Restoring sleep is key to relieving pain. Researchers from the University of Warwick evaluated the sleep patterns and the attitudes of chronic pain patients. They found patients suffering from conditions such as fibromyalgia, chronic back and neck pain, and arthritis typically have negative thoughts about sleep and the likelihood of achieving a restful night's sleep. The researchers found the negative attitudes toward sleep patterns in chronic pain patients was so strong that they suggest chronic pain cannot be relieved until attitudes change and restful sleep is restored. The study was published by the Journal of Clinical Sleep Medicine. Related research presented by the American Academy of Neurology finds if your neighborhood is well lit at night, you are more likely to experience less rewarding sleep and your overall sleep time will be shorter. Overall, of those who sleep in a brightly lit city setting, 29% report sleep dissatisfaction compared with just 16% of rural sleepers. Well, folks, when it comes to sleep, even little things matter, like the endless beams of light coming into your sleep quarters from the bright street lights in your neighborhood. And as we have learned, if you are in chronic pain, poor sleep quality and little of it is your nightly pattern. The authors of our first study report it is virtually impossible to overcome chronic pain if your sleep is short and unrewarding. Now, one might think that this study would conclude all of those in chronic pain should take a sleeping pill to help restore restful sleep, but that is not their conclusion, as those in pain develop tolerance quickly to sleeping pills. They found if chronic pain patients restructured their attitudes about sleep, it helped immensely. Meaning if we stop telling ourselves, I can't sleep, but rather say, tonight I will sleep like a baby, it really does help over time and with practice. And one of the productive things we can do to improve our sleep is to darken the room, shutting out all outside light, leaving on only a small nightlight to help assure bathroom visits are achieved safely. Also, taking a well-balanced supplement plan, including the omega-3s, vitamin D, the calming B vitamins, along with pain-relieving noni and sleep-inducing melatonin, will help to restore rejuvenating sleep like no drug can. Words to the wise folks, don't live your life in pain. Today on Your Health, we'd like to discuss the remarkable herb astragalus. Stay tuned to learn more.
1: What do we do when difficult tragedies happen in the world, or when we experience deep suffering in our lives? You don't want to miss this week's episode of One Day Closer. We're meeting with Pastor Jason Hoy to learn how to process tragedy biblically. How we answer questions like, where was God in this? Why did this happen? Join us and find out.

Listen, the name of our program is The King is Coming, because we believe the King is coming. And we know He's coming because Jesus authenticated His second coming by rising from the dead.

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0: 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Astragalus helps to calm total body inflammation, a common cause of pain and chronic illness.
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1: 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Call today. Welcome back, everyone. It is fabulous to be with you today. We're going to learn so much today about how you can improve your total health. We're going to be talking about an amazing herb called astragalus. And as Richard says, this is a foundational herb in Chinese medicine. It is really, it's just amazing at helping nutritionally support so many different body systems, especially your immunity. And don't we want strong immune systems so we can fight off disease? I know I do. So Richard, where do you want to start on astragalus?
0: Astragalus membranaceus. That's what the scientists call it. But we also have different names for it. Common names, milk vetch, yellow leader, Hung Kwai. There's also a preparation, a pharmaceutical preparation called Astragali Radix. This is a form that's exceptionally pure. It's used in a hospital setting and even in an intravenous form. And this is widely used in the Orient. But what we use here in America is almost always known as just astragalus, and that's fine if we just call it that. Astragalus is a member of the Fabaceae family of plants. This is the legume family, the bean family. And the unique thing about beans is that in the root system of the legume are nodules. And these nodules contain bacteria that live there symbiotically. And the bacteria provide a second set of genetic material to the plant, and this allows the plant and the bacteria together to make complex molecules that plants don't ordinarily make. This is the essence of why legume plants are so important to humans. And of course, the beans plant, all bean plants do this, and this is the reason why beans have more protein. But they also can make other molecules, such as the astragalus plant. This legume phenomena, the symbiotic relationship in the nodule of the plant, creates diverse and complex molecules not normally found in plants. The dried yellow root of astragalus, harvested at 4 years of age, is the medicinal component. No other part of the plant is used medicinally, just the root. And you'll see the root is a woody stem-looking substance, and it's cut in slats in its natural form, and it looks like a little chunk of wood that you might use to shim something. That's basically what it looks like. It is one of the 50 foundational fundamental herbs in Chinese medicine. And in Chinese medicine, it's referred to as a king herb. And this means it's used in combination with others. We start with astragalus, it's the king herb, and then we complement it with several different herbal preparations. And this is completely different than how Western medicine approaches the treatment of disease. We want a single agent that we can prove with scientific studies exactly what it's doing. But that's not the herbal way of treating disease, is it? So I want to make you aware of that, because it plays a role in our research. So much of the Chinese research that has been done on this remarkable herb is done with multiple herbs, and it's hard to say what's doing what, but there's still information to be gained. You know, when we treat a sick person, we rarely treat them with one thing. Right? If you're in the hospital, if you're that sick, there's multiple things going on. So our treatments are always multifaceted. But to investigate these agents, scientists like to pick it apart. And I don't want to overdo this issue, but it's important to understand that distinction. Astragalus has been around a long, long time, and it's been used successfully at least 5,000 years. The first writings of civilization revealed the Yellow Emperor's text of internal medicine, 3500 BC. This is the start of civilization, folks. They were using astragalus even in those ancient days. If we go to America today, the Institutes of Medicine, there are about 7,500 research articles that at least mention or delve specifically into the attributes of astragalus, 22 double-blind studies at the Institutes of Medicine. But if we go on a global stage, go to Google Scholar, which searches the worldwide database, there's well over 100,000 different research articles and 1,250 double-blind placebo-controlled studies on astragalus, and many of them are used as a foundational herb with complementary herbs in the mix. Now, that research is typically discredited by American doctors, and that is unfortunate, because there's much to be learned from that, even though it's hard to tell what's doing what. The active components of astragalus include polysaccharides. These are beta-glucan-like molecules. We don't use this for glucose, even though it is a polysaccharide. Glycosides, these are active molecules attached to glucose. The body recognizes the glucose and it pulls it in and says, I need that glucose, I can use that. But it also brings a medicinal agent with it that you normally would not absorb. This is one of the unique attributes of astragalus. These saponins, these are glycosides that have similar properties to digoxin, or linoxin is a brand name, that help the heart to pump more effectively. It's not digitalis, it's not digoxin, it's not linoxin, it's none of that. But it's similar. It has similar properties, hence the use of astragalus in heart failure and in other heart conditions. It has triterpenoids. These are precursors to steroid hormones like our testosterone, estrogen, progesterone. There's no hormone in it. It's plant-based. There's no cholesterol in it, but it's a precursor. And it acts similarly. That's how we modulate the hormonal system with astragalus. Flavonoids and isoflavones, these are powerful antioxidants known to modulate the immune response and to protect us from aging and vascular disease and to help in cancer therapy, etc. Phytosterols, these are also cholesterol-mimicking substances that lower cardiovascular disease risk, and of course, essential oils. Now, you can forget all of that. That's for the chemist to know and a scientist to know. In Chinese medicine, astragalus stabilizes the exterior, creates a defensive shield, prevents disease. It speeds healing. It's useful in the treatment of diabetes. It's used to treat a pale face, weak extremities, and dizziness. If you can remember that summary, you can use astragalus effectively in the care of your family. Let's repeat it. Used to treat a pale face. We've all seen somebody who's just washed out, pale and tired and worn out. The pale face. Create a strong exterior to ward off disease. This is how the Chinese have treated astragalus. That's how they recognize the need for astragalus. In Western medicine, we have enough information now, abundant information, to show that astragalus acts as an anti-inflammatory. It boosts the immune response. It slows or prevents the growth of cancerous tumors. It protects the cardiovascular system and helps the heart to beat more efficiently. It regulates and prevents diabetes-related complications. It acts as a powerful antioxidant, an anti-aging remedy. It improves wound healing and recovery from stress and injury. Studies on all these. These are not suppositions. These are facts proven by science. Reduces the toxicity of cancer chemotherapy while it improves treatment outcomes in cancer, reduces the risk of colds and viral illnesses, reduces airway reactivity in asthma while improving allergies, and astragalus improves organ function. I'm talking about the heart, the liver, the kidneys, the pancreas. All of them have been shown to improve with astragalus administration. Now, let's go to our break now. But when we return, we have 10 brand new studies that I want to share with you that will complement our established knowledge on astragalus. What's new in astragalus research? That's next. You may have heard the saying, an ounce of prevention is worth a pound of cure. It's true. I'm Dr. Richard Becker.
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1: 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Research from Harvard University compared processed meat diets with natural meat diets. The extensive study involved more than 1 million people in 10 countries. The scientists discovered a diet of processed meat that contains preservatives and nitrate-curing agents such as bacon, sausage, and deli meats increased the risk of heart disease by 42% and diabetes by 19%. They also found natural meats free of these curing and preserving agents did not raise the risk of heart disease or diabetes at all. So shop for lean, uncured meats free of additives and in their natural state. For Your Health at a Glance, I'm Cindy Becker.
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0: We're back, everyone, talking about astragalus membranaceus, an amazing, amazing foundational herb. So, Richard, you have some new studies. I know you made mention in that first segment on the show that there are literally thousands.
1: There are.
0: Of studies. But you do have some new ones, and it's great when new things come out because
1: yes.
0: It really brings it home to how this nutrient might help us.
1: Yes. The vast majority of what we talk about today is research on the single agent astragalus. I have a couple that have been combined, but we'll clarify that when we get to it. First one, the journal Ethnopharmacology, review of 25 previous studies on astragalus and diabetes. They've been able to show with 25 good studies it protects the kidney by decreasing blood urea nitrogen. That's the nitrogenous byproducts that build up and can turn toxic if we don't clear it out in diabetes. It leads to renal dialysis. We want to keep that BUN low. Serum creatinine stays down, and increasing creatinine, it increases the creatinine clearance. It improves the function of the organ, the kidney. While it decreases urine protein, diabetics, you know what the doctor does. They take a sample of your urine and they check it for protein. How's your protein in your urine? If you're spilling protein, it means you're not controlling your diabetes, right? Well, if you take astragalus, you will have less protein in your urine, and it will improve the protein in your bloodstream, because all that protein in your bloodstream tends to leak out in the urine, and that is very taxing and stressful on the diabetic. Astragalus improves all that. Isn't that remarkable? 25 studies now. Next, clinical and investigative medicine. Double-blind, placebo-controlled, advanced cancer patients with severe fatigue. You're alive, you're beating cancer, but you're so tired, you really can't lift your head up off the table. I've been there, it's tough, it's hard to deal with that. 82% who took the astragalus experienced relief from the severe fatigue. And 71% of those who did not experience relief with the first cycle of astragalus received relief with the second. And the relief was sustained. Astragalus improves the fatigue of cancer and cancer therapy. And it does it quite remarkably well, I might add. Next, phytotherapy research, double-blind, placebo-controlled, moderate to severe allergic rhinitis. Who doesn't get this in the spring and fall, especially here in Texas? Astragalus significantly reduced severity of rhinorrhea, that's the runny nose of allergies, while it reduced total symptom scores. Worth doing for allergies. Journal of Agriculture and Food Chemistry, study of human cells in vitro. This is a test tube study of human cells. Astragalus reduced inflammation by at least four mechanisms. Calming inflammation throughout the body is very important in the diseases of degeneration that we have so frequently today. And they were able to identify the active compounds and the mechanism by how these compounds reduced inflammation. You reduce your inflammation, folks, you reduce your pain. Don't live life in pain. We have ways to help you get out of it, and they don't require narcotics. In fact, the most effective treatments for pain have nothing to do with narcotics. Journal of Integrative Medicine, review of 6 trials in 639 patients with viral myocarditis. This is very serious. Coxsackie virus and various things can get into the heart, and you can die from this. And it's very painful, and boy, is it stressful, because young people can get it, older people can get it. When an astragalus is combined with the standard treatments that the doctor may prescribe for viral myocarditis heart infection, it improves clinical outcomes. Why would we not do this if it makes things better? And it does. This is 6 trials, 639 cases. The American Journal of Chinese Medicine, this one is right off the press, review of all the available science on the use of astragalus in inflammation-based disease and intestinal cancers. If you're at high levels of inflammation, you're more likely to have intestinal cancers. What disease does that remind me of? Diabetes. Astragalus reduces inflammation, reduces the toxicity of established cancer therapies. You're better tolerant of these therapies. Mechanisms have been identified and clarified. Europe, PMC, another one right off the press. Review of science on astragalus's antioxidant activity in human. Astragalus protects the heart, the brain, the kidney, the intestines, the liver, and the lung from reactive oxygen species. These are these free radicals. And they identified the molecules and the mechanisms responsible. See, this is a far cry from identifying a pale face, isn't it? But when you see that pale face, you know what may help, and now you know how astragalus helps. Isn't this amazing? I love this stuff. You know why I love it? Because I know it's going to help you. Evidence-based complementary and alternative medicine. Human study of astragalus's effect on the immune system. Get this. Astragalus creates a dose-related response, meaning a little will do a little good and a lot will do a lot good. Dose-related response by increasing monocytes, that's a type of white blood cell, neutrophils, another type, lymphocytes, platelets, cytokines, interferon, tumor necrosis factor, and interleukins. That's the immune response. If you're fighting a desperate infection and you need all you can muster to get over it, astragalus should be part of this for you, because you can increase that dose and get an even... This study was really remarkable, and they followed these. We give them a big dose, IV, and you can do it orally, no problem. And then they followed this response, and it was consistent from case to case to case. Each study subject showed the same basic response. The International Journal of Biological Macromolecules, review of all the literature explaining the polysaccharides, these are the beta-glucan-like molecules in astragalus. They act as immune modulators. If your immunity's down, it'll bring it up. If it's hyperactive, like autoimmune disease, it'll help bring it down. That is so misunderstood, and I always want to take the time to explain that. Autoimmune disease can take immune modulators. We want to do that. Helps to calm it down and react more appropriately. Lupus, rheumatoid arthritis, Hashimoto's disease of the thyroid, all these autoimmune diseases, we can calm them down with natural measures. We don't always have to use steroids. They are so damaging. If people only knew how damaging these steroids are, they wouldn't just rush right into them. But they are effective in making, I feel better today, but what about the side effects of tomorrow? Go to astragalus. Try that one first. Antioxidants, they act as antioxidants, anti-tumor, anti-diabetic, antiviral, anti-inflammatory, anti-atherosclerosis, liver protective, blood builders, and brain protectors. These are all the attributes of the chemistry of astragalus. No wonder the Chinese have used this for over 5,000 years. It's a remarkable substance. The last one of the new ones. This is a human study from Phytomedicine. Astragalus improves the skin's hyaluronic acid content, thereby decreasing the visible signs of aging. Now, there are so many people who want to improve and maintain their youthful glow, and I get that. But you know, it's not just about what's on the outside and putting goos and lotions on the skin. Beauty really comes in health. Youthful vitality comes from the inside. You can improve the skin integrity with internal herbs. Astragalus is one of the best. We have more on astragalus when we return.
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0: 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Of course, that's the mainland USA, but you've got to take advantage of that. You can really, really get all that you need for your total health plan. Isn't this amazing information on astragalus? These studies are incredible. Richard, who knew? I mean, we knew that astragalus was good for us, and in the previous programs we've done have been actually quite thorough, but these new studies even bring more to light.
1: Yes, and thank goodness for our dedicated researchers. No stone unturned, because these are all tools that can be used effectively in the human condition. And boy, do we have a condition, right, folks? Boy, there are a lot of people needing help out there. Next, now we're going to go back to more established and built upon research to keep you up to date on astragalus. Evidence-based complementary medicine, astragalus improves outcome in hemorrhagic stroke. If you're on astragalus going into a stroke, you're going to come out of it better. This was a 68-patient study, and that's quite impressive. It protects organs, improves organs. Remember, kind of keep that categorization there, and it'll help you remember these things. Phytotherapy research. When astragalus is combined with FOLFOX, that's a combination chemotherapy used for colorectal cancer, and that's a tough one to treat, especially if it's metastasized. It improves the tumor response. It improves the likelihood that you'll be alive in 1 year. It improves the quality of life of the cancer patient while it reduces chemotherapy side effects, the reduced white counts that occur with chemotherapy, nausea and neurotoxicity. All is improved with astragalus. It is a great complement to cancer therapy. Great compliment. Ethnopharmacology, double-blind placebo-controlled. Astragalus is an effective diuretic that will not alter electrolytes over time. Now, how many of you are on a diuretic and every 6 months you're in the hospital because your potassium's off and your heart's fluttering and you got leg cramps and all? It's terrible. Diuretics can save lives, but they are among the most commonly used medicines in America, and they are among the most commonly used medicines that cause problems with electrolyte problems, et cetera, et cetera. Astragalus is a diuretic that will not alter your electrolytes. What a great thing to know. Get a little puffy when you have a little salt occasionally? Well, reduce your salt, of course. But take a little astragalus, get rid of that fluid with no alteration in your potassium or your magnesium levels. That is a godsend. It's a wonderful thing. Fluid and astragalus. It helps with the fluids. Phytotherapy, double-blind placebo-controlled. Astragalus increases CD25 expression, explaining in part how astragalus activates and modulates the immune system. They just went into the technical aspects of how astragalus improves the immune response, and they explained it all. It's really quite remarkable. Evidence-based complementary and alternative medicine. Astragalus is better than prednisone in children with an upper respiratory tract that have nephrotic syndrome. I don't have time to explain all this, but if you have a loved one with nephrotic syndrome, you know that they have to take steroids when they have any infection or their kidneys may just completely fail. They found in this evidence-based complementary and alternative medicine study that astragalus worked better than the steroid without the steroid side effects. Chinese medical research. This is a combination of many projects. Astragalus improves microvascular renal blood flow. Blood flow to the kidney, improves glomerular renal blood flow, improves glomerular filtration rate, modulates vasoactive substances, nitric oxide and angiotensin. This is for the diabetic and others with kidney problems. Increases the expression of vascular epithelial growth factor. These are all good things. And it decreases intracellular calcium loss, making it a useful treatment in retarding the progression of diabetic kidney disease. Rich Schneider, our nephrologist who's been on this program, written multiple books, he loves astragalus. He can't stop talking about it, and now I understand why after reviewing the research. Evidence-based complementary alternative medicine. Astragalus shows great promise in both the treatment of diabetes 1 and 2 due to its glucan and flavonoid and polyphenol content. Ethnopharmacology, review of Chinese database, 25 controlled trials. Imagine the resources, 25 controlled trials. Astragalus is kidney protective, decreases serum creatinine, improves creatinine clearance. These are how the kidney works. Decreases urine protein while it improves serum albumin. Biomed chromatography, review of Chinese database. There's enough evidence to use astragalus and milk thistle in liver disease. Astragalus and milk thistle in liver disease. I'm talking about Hep C, hepatitis A, cirrhosis, you name the liver condition, acute toxic poisoning, damage to the liver from, say, you eat the wrong kinds of mushrooms out in the forest. Whatever it is, whatever the liver condition, diabetes creates a liver condition. Milk thistle and astragalus. Remember, astragalus is the king herb. We complement it with other herbs. Now you're using smart medicine. Now you're getting stuff done. I love that. Phytotherapy research. Astragalus review shows it stimulates bone and blood vessel regeneration. And it does so via vascular endothelial growth factor. Trauma. Massive trauma. Car wrecks. Industrial accidents. You know, all the ways that life can go bad fast. It could just change in an instant. Help these people recover with a strong exterior. See, the pale face. You can imagine the pale face and massive trauma, you know, 1 week out. Oh, pale. There's your indication, astragalus, and it's safe to use. Journal of Traditional Chinese Medicine, Astragalus Review of Chinese Database shows broad application of astragalus to cardiovascular disease, GI disease, and cancers of a wide variety. Wide variety. Now, let's go to our break, and we have our summary. Who should consider taking astragalus? How much do you take? These are all important components of using astragalus wisely, and we'll do that when we return.

0: You may have heard the saying, an ounce of prevention is worth a pound of cure. It's true. I'm Dr. Richard Becker.
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1: Is our hope for you today. I'm Cindy Becker. Christian counselor Dr. Henry Brandt wrote, "To dwell above with the saints we love, that will be grace and glory. But to live below with the saints we know, well, that's another story." Throughout our lives, we encounter difficult people. These souls challenge the best of us. But the Apostle Paul suggested that we maintain our grace in spite of the actions of others. Paul wrote, "If it is possible, as far as it depends on you, live at peace with everyone." Paul acknowledged it may not be possible in all cases, but we should still do our best. Try to look at difficult people through Christ's eyes. Remember, his sacrifice was for everyone, even those saints we know who challenge us. I'm Cindy Becker. This is our hope for you today.
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1: 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This amazing, amazing research on astragalus has caught my attention. I hope it has yours. So, Richard, the next section is really important because, you know, our seniors fight the daily stresses. They
0: yes.
1: fight so many diseases
0: yes.
1: and diet, and so many of them live in assisted living places, and maybe they don't get to control their diet as much as they would like to,
0: right.
1: et cetera, et cetera. So now let's talk about how astragalus might could help them with their immunity.
0: Well, this is one of the phenomena of aging, is that we begin to lose that lifelong built-up stored memory of immune reaction. You know, agents that we used to have immunity to, now we're susceptible to them again.
1: Mm-hmm.
0: And that's kind of a scary thought. I have to have all that stuff again. What if I'm not strong enough to endure that pneumonia? And sure enough, pneumonia is a leading cause of death in seniors. So what can we do? Astragalus can help with this. Queen Elizabeth Hospital in Hong Kong did an animal study. They started with this, and they found that astragalus markedly increased antibody production in the laboratory animals. It restored an old mouse's immune response to that of a young mouse. Astragalus did this. It partially restored immune function in mice with tumors. You know, if the mouse had cancer, it improved their immune response, and those treated with immune suppressant drugs to replicate a cancer therapy. Collectively, astragalus shows immune modulating and immune restorative effects in vitro and in vivo, and now that series has been repeated in humans by the same researchers. Astragalus restores the immune response in seniors to that one more closely resembling their youth and vitality. Now, there's no fountain of youth as Ponce de Leon hoped for, but these agents make a distinct difference. They proved it with that line of research. Here's another interesting one, astragalus extract TA65. They take out certain molecular components of astragalus, they call it a drug. And they found that this drug from astragalus, which you can get by taking the whole herb root, you get that. It lengthens the telomeres in your white blood cells, the natural killer cells, and helps you fight off the cytomegalovirus. Now, telomeres control how many times that white blood cell can replicate, split into two, and replace itself. If the telomeres are short, it's done. The life of that cell is over. If it's still long, it can reproduce and keep making antibody-producing cells that help you fight that infection. And one of the interesting components of this was they found people with chronic cytomegalovirus load in their system were much more likely to develop hypertension. So here's the connection. Supporting the immune system may play a role in treating hypertension in humans, and there's good evidence to suggest that. Isn't that fascinating? Cytomegalovirus. It's one of those double-stranded DNA viruses that we have great trouble getting rid of, like herpes and Epstein-Barr and shingles and all these terrible viruses. Astragalus helps to control. So by reason, if you're struggling with shingles, if you're struggling with mono, chronic fatigue, any of these double-stranded, hepatitis B is another double-stranded one, then astragalus may help you remarkably. And I've seen that clinically, personally. College of Life Sciences, astragalus protects the mitochondria from the effect of aging. Folks, don't ever forget, it's our damaged mitochondria that lead to chronic disease. Protect it. Astragalus is useful there. Australian complementary medicine called metabolic cell support, MCS. And these are extracted beta-glucan-like substances from lignin, reishi, shiitake, and turkey tail, along with astragalus. This is a combination product. This is our exception. And this combination, which you can closely replicate with the mushroom complex with astragalus. You're there, except for the turkey tail. You're there. And I like ours better. But that's my personal opinion based on evidence. It's proven to improve the immune response by increasing lymphocytes, natural killer cells. You get a better immune response. When you complement these things, your immune system wakes up and it helps you fight disease. Improves immune function in AIDS. Astragalus improves immune response to hepatitis B vaccine. If you have to take a vaccine, get the most out of it. Support your immune response with astragalus. Increases antibody production. It inhibits herpes simplex virus, Coxsackie virus, and hepatitis C virus replication. This has all been done in China, proven. Promotes spleen production of B cells. They make antibodies, improves antibody response, increases T lymphocytes and macrophages, inhibits viral replication. Polysaccharides from astragalus enhance the immune function in those with chronic myelogenous leukemia. Widespread application to the cancers. Improves immune function in AIDS, we said that, sorry. Cardiovascular health, let's move on quickly, there's so much to know. American Journal of Chinese Medicine prevents the oxidation of cholesterol in artery walls. Dr. Sinatra, when he writes about astragalus, he says it strengthens the immune system, shows vasodilatory and anti-inflammatory action in the cardiovascular system. Without inflammation in the cardiovascular system, we are much less likely to have coronary artery disease and heart attack or stroke. If calm that inflammation, these things become much less risk. Decreases salt retention. We talked about that. It's a great natural alternative to a diuretic. Inhibits blood clot formation. It decreases chest pain in angina patients. That's remarkable. Add that to your CoQ10 L-carnitine. Yeah, to your metabolic approach. Add the astragalus. It works. Lowers cholesterol and triglyceride levels. It reduces fatty deposits in the arteries, improves LDL cholesterol, increases HDL, relieves shortness of breath in heart failure, improves cardiac output and ejection fraction in heart failure. Multiple research centers improves cardiac status and symptoms of heart failure, myocarditis, angina, hypertension. It is a mainstay herb for the treatment of astragalocides improve cardiac contractility, gets more force, more bang for your buck with each pump of the heart, and that improves the ailing heart. And it does it quite remarkably. Now, when we return, we're going to talk about indications, who should take it, and how much do you need to take to benefit from astragalus. We'll be back.

0: 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Just make sure you nail the big stuff, like making sure your kids are in the right seat for their age and size. Get it right at nhtsa.gov/the right seat.
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2: 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King David sure did. He reflects and says, "I praise you because I am fearfully and wonderfully made." David knew his creator and that his body was a masterpiece. Well, so is yours. 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Created in God's Image, Part 2. This week on Origins.
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4: 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Fantastic prices. Now, Richard, time is short. We've just really covered a lot of information this show, which has been fantastic. Yeah. But now let's sum it up and see who would get the most benefit from adding astragalus to their nutritional plan.
3: Well, first I want to refer back to the original Chinese indication to use astragalus is to stabilize the exterior, create a defensive shield, and prevent disease. Used to treat a pale face, extremity weakness, and dizziness. If you can keep that in mind, you'll get most of it. It's generally regarded as safe. It's a foundational herb that mixes well with other herbs. Cancer patients can benefit. Chemotherapy cancer patients, radiation patients can benefit. Chronic fatigue, any type of viral associated chronic fatigue, Epstein-Barr virus, cytomegalovirus, herpes simplex, cytomegalovirus, Shigella virus, that's the shingles, it's the varicella virus, is the shingles virus. Any type of intestinal dysbiosis, it also has antibiotic activity, and yeast syndromes, because yeast is hard for the immune system to fight off. Anything that boosts that immune response is going to help you with yeast. Lung problems, asthma, bronchitis, pneumonia, emphysema. Spleen problems. Remember all the immune system benefits. The spleen primes the production of antibodies, and astragalus helps to improve the antibody response. Recurrent infections of any type, whether it's a cold sore, recurrent urinary tract infections, bacterial, fungal, viral, hepatitis, cirrhosis, remember, protects the liver. Cardiovascular disease patients, heart failure patients. And this is really a perfect complement to the metabolic approach of Dr. Sinatra. The CoQ10, L-carnitine, D-ribose, magnesium, fish oil, put in the astragalus. You're going to get a pep in your step. This is what the research says, and it's good, solid research you can count on, and you'll do it safely. Hypertension, angina, diabetes. Oh, don't forget the kidney improvement, astragalus and diabetes. Any type of dental problem, it's a natural diuretic that won't alter your electrolytes, and it's foundational to so many of the people all over the country, wealthy people are going to specialists, spending tens of thousands of dollars for agents to maintain their youthful appearance. Imagine actors and actresses. The longer they stay youthful appearing, the longer they're a marketable commodity. And you know what, folks? The stuff they tell them to do and have them do is the exact same things we talk about every day. If you pay attention, you can develop your own anti-aging program, and man, does it ever work. Now, how much of this stuff do you take? Well, our astragalus, each capsule contains 470 milligrams. Three of those a day is the absolute minimum to receive a significant benefit from astragalus. So three capsules a day, that's the starting point. And if your problem's not too great, that will make a big difference for you. But if you're really, if your back is against the wall and you're really struggling with your health, you can take up to 9 capsules or even more in certain situations. So anywhere from 3 capsules to 9 capsules a day, that's about 4.5 grams, 5 grams a day is your upper limit. I wouldn't go beyond that, not because it's so toxic or dangerous, because it's not necessary. Unless your doctor is familiar with astragalus, that 9 capsule a day should be enough for anybody who's watching this program to receive a benefit. And don't forget, it's one of those age familiar with astragalus, that 9 capsule a day should be enough for anybody who's watching this program to receive a benefit. And don't forget, it's one of those agents that you take a little every day over time to help create the defensive shield, keep the face bright and full of life, and the vim and vigor that we so associate with health and vitality and the quality of life that we're all searching for. Well, astragalus, it's one of the best. It's a foundational herb. It mixes well. It creates a strong exterior. And I want you to think about it. It may make a difference for you. Thank you so much for your kind attention today. We'll see you tomorrow right here at Your Health.
4: Thanks, everyone. We'll see you tomorrow. Thanks for watching. Bye-bye.
7: Sometimes in the course of history, the church wanders off course, and we have to sort of recalibrate, remind ourselves of the things that are true. The real question is not what did the church believe throughout history, because the church believed a lot of bad things, a lot of wrong things, and neglected a lot of good things. The real question is, what does the Bible say?
8: Time to go! Come.

0: they're relying on us.
1: Are we gonna be okay?

Welcome to Deep Waters. There was an occasion in which Jesus said to the disciples, "Did you catch any fish?" And they said, "Master, no, we fished all night and didn't catch anything." Jesus said, "Cast your net on the right side of the boat." Now, they had not caught a fish. They'd been out all night. They were no doubt on the right side of the boat, the left side of the boat, the front of the boat, the back of the boat. They caught nothing. They obeyed Jesus, and they caught so many fish, their nets were breaking. What does that say to us? Obey Jesus. Regardless of the cost or the consequences, obey the Lord and what He's telling you to do. We welcome you to this program. Again, we have a live audience, and we'd love to have you come sometime and join with us. Just contact the station or go to deepwaters.tv, and there you can register as well. Do you need encouragement? I think we all need to be encouraged. I want to share with you today on the subject, be encouraged. And I can't think of a passage of Scripture that would be more appropriate than Joshua chapter 1. You will remember that Moses died and the Lord raised up Joshua to be the next leader to take the children of Israel into the promised land. Joshua chapter 1, verses 1 to 9. Listen to the word of the Lord. After the death of Moses, the servant of the Lord said to Joshua, son of Nun, Moses' aide, "Moses, my servant, is dead. Now then, you and all these people get ready to cross the Jordan River into the land I am about to give them to the Israelites. I will give you every place where you set your foot. As I promised Moses, your territory will extend from the desert to Lebanon and from the great river, the Euphrates, all the Hittite country to the great sea on the west. No one will be able to stand against you all the days of your life. As I was with Moses, so I will be with you. I will never leave you nor forsake you. Be strong and courageous, because you will lead these people to inherit the land I swore to their forefathers to give them. Be strong and very courageous. Be careful to obey all the law my servant Moses gave you. Do not turn from it to the right or to the left, that you may be successful wherever you go. Do not let this book of the law depart from your mouth. Meditate on it day and night, so that you may be careful to do everything written in it. Then you will be prosperous and successful. Have I not commanded you? Be strong and courageous. Do not be terrified. Do not be discouraged, for the Lord your God will be with you wherever you go." Do you need encouragement? I need encouragement, and I believe we all need encouragement. Are you one of those people, when someone sees you coming, they're encouraged? Or are you one of those people, when they see you going, they are encouraged? We can all benefit from encouraging words. Isn't it true that we all need acceptance? We all need affirmation. We all need appreciation. There's an old Japanese proverb that says one kind word can warm up 3 winter months. 3 winter months can be warmed up with one kind word. Mark Twain, who wrote many historical works, he said, "I can live for 2 months on a good compliment." It's good to encourage others and to build them up, not

on his or her feet. Blessed is the one who speaks such a word. When the Lord wanted to encourage Joshua, he had three things in particular he wanted to encourage him with. He said, I'm going to encourage you with my presence. I'm going to encourage you with my promises. And I'm going to encourage you with my people. Let's look at these three P's. First of all, the Lord wanted to encourage Joshua by his own presence. How do we know that? Right here it says in verse 5, the Lord said, no one will be able to stand against you all the days of your life. As I was with Moses, so I will be with you. I will never leave you nor forsake you. Do you know that you can do amazing things when you are very conscious of the fact that God's presence is with you? He's not going to leave you. Look again at verse 9. What did the Lord say to Joshua? Have not I commanded you, be strong and courageous? Do not be terrified. Do not be discouraged. And here's the reason why. Don't be terrified. Don't be discouraged. For the Lord your God will be with you wherever you go. There are so many promises in the Word of God where he says that he will never leave us. Isaiah 41:10 is a verse that I go back to many, many times. And the Bible just simply tells us, fear not, nor be dismayed. To be dismayed is all uptight about the possibility of trouble. We don't know what's going to happen in the future. That's why God only gives us one day at a time, 1 hour at a time, 1 minute at a time. Fear not, for I am with you. Be not dismayed, for I am your God. I will strengthen you. I will help you. I will uphold you with my righteous right hand. In Isaiah 43:2, the Bible says, when you go through the waters, I will be with you. And through the rivers, they will not overflow you. He's going to be with us when the floods of life come pouring in against us. He is not going to leave us or forsake us. The Bible makes it very clear that when Daniel's three friends, remember them? Shadrach, Meshach, and Abednego. Remember when King Nebuchadnezzar threw them into the fiery furnace? When good old Nebuchadnezzar looked in, he didn't just see Shadrach, Meshach, and Abednego. He said, I see a fourth man. And he looks like the Son of God. That was the Lord Jesus. You know, all throughout the Old Testament, when the Bible says over and over again, the angel of the Lord came to them. That's a theophany. That's an example of Jesus himself showing up in the Old Testament. So when the Lord wanted to encourage Joshua, the first thing he did was to assure him of his own presence. Joshua, you're not going to go out and fight these battles on your own. I am going with you wherever you go. Do you sense God's presence in your life? Sometimes, you know, it's just in the ordinary events of life that God shows up. Moses is out feeding his father-in-law Jethro's sheep, and all of a sudden, something extraordinary happens on a very ordinary day. He sees a burning bush. And he says, I must turn aside and see this great sight. Why? The bush is burning, but it's not consumed. In the midst of the ordinary, you will often experience the extraordinary. God gives us his presence. And that's one of the greatest ways he encourages us. As E.V. Hill, an African-American pastor from Los Angeles, said many years ago in regard to God's word, trust it. Don't adjust it. Trust what God says. Don't try to maneuver it around to make it say what you want it to say. Just trust it. And when you trust him that he's with you and you say, Lord, I may not sense your presence. I may not feel your presence, but you said you would never leave me. And I believe that. And it's when you believe, that's when the manifestation comes and assures your heart, yes, he is with me. So God encouraged Joshua with his presence. Secondly, he encouraged Joshua with his promises. Listen to these promises again, beginning at verse 6. Be strong.

strong and of good courage. I will cause these people to cross over and inherit the land. He says then in verse 7, be strong and very courageous. Be careful to obey all the law my servant Moses gave you. Do not turn from it to the right hand or to the left, that you may be successful wherever you go. You can be successful wherever you go when you have God's promises. Listen to verse 8. This is an amazing verse. And this is what it says. Do not let this book of the law depart from your mouth. Meditate on it day and night so that you may be careful to do everything written in it. Then you will be prosperous and successful. The Lord said to Joshua, if you will take my word and meditate on it. To meditate means to have a thought, to be able to really think deeply about it. It means it's like a cow chewing its cud, just chewing and chewing and chewing. Meditation is a reflective time in your heart and mind when you think about what God says, but always with a view to application. How can I apply what God is saying to me in His Word? So the Lord says, if you have this Word of mine and you meditate on it and you observe it and obey it, I will make you prosperous. I will make you successful. And to have God's blessing and success doesn't mean you're going to have a lot more toys, a lot more material things. It's meaning and purpose and direction. You're going to be so fulfilled. You're going to say, I prosper. I'm so prosperous. Proverbs 10:22 says, the blessing of the Lord makes you rich. And if you have God's blessing in your life, you can be very rich. So the Lord encouraged Joshua with his promises. Where would you be without some of these promises? Like Psalm 23:6. Surely goodness and mercy shall follow me all the days of my life, and I will dwell in the house of the Lord forever. We're all going to die someday, but the important thing is that we be ready, that we know the Lord Jesus, that we've been to the cross, that we have experienced Jesus and said, I believe He died there for me, that He was buried, that He was raised from the dead. And I'm willing to repent, turn away from my sin, and receive Him as my personal Savior and Lord. And when we do that, His promises come alive to us. Before I came to Christ, the Bible was just like a historical book, just words on a page. But after I had that encounter with Christ when I was almost 17, all of a sudden His Word came alive. Where would you be without Psalm 46:1? God is our refuge and strength, a very present help in trouble. Where would you be without these wonderful promises? Luke 1:37, for with God nothing shall be impossible. Henry Ford, many, many years ago, said, if you believe you can, or you believe you can't, you're right. Think about it. If you believe you can, amazing things can happen. If you believe you can't, you might as well not even try. Also, Vince Lombardi, the great NFL coach, said, we would be able to accomplish many more things if we did not think of them as impossible. When you convince yourself, this is impossible, this situation, this marriage, this situation at work, whatever it is in the neighborhood, whatever it is that you think is absolutely impossible, my Bible says, and so does yours, for with God, nothing shall be impossible. You trust God and you'll see amazing things happening in your life. Include God's promises. Again, when you send out an email, when you send a text, you send a card, don't just say, we're thinking of you, praying for you. Put a scripture reference in there. I often don't print out the verse because I want them to look it up. I just put the reference and people will look them up. So God encouraged Joshua with his presence. He encouraged him with his promises. And lastly, with his people. I want to go back quickly to Deuteronomy. And this is what he said to Joshua in Deuteronomy chapter 31. Moses is speaking. Then Moses
summoned Joshua and said to him, in the presence of all Israel, be strong and courageous, for you must go with this people into the land that the Lord swore to their forefathers to give them. And you must divide it among them as their inheritance. The Lord himself goes before you and will be with you. He will never leave you nor forsake you. Do not be afraid. Do not be discouraged. The Lord used Moses to encourage Joshua. Do you know what the word Barnabas means? The apostles called him Barney or Barnabas, and it literally means son of encouragement. When the apostle Paul was very discouraged, when he went into Macedonia in 2 Corinthians chapter 7, verse 6, the apostle Paul said, nevertheless, God, who comforts those who are cast down, comforted us by the coming of Titus. The Lord sent a man by the name of Titus to come and encourage Joshua. And God will send people to you. They may not have that same name, but God will send people to encourage you. We need encouragement, and I want to encourage you to be an encourager. Be the kind of a person that when people see you coming, they light up. They light up. You be one of those kind of people. And we'll be right back with questions from the audience. Hi, I'm Pastor Larry Bird, host of the program called Deep Waters. I'm sitting in the studio here in Allentown where we tape Deep Waters, and it's before a live audience. We would love to invite you to come and be part of the live audience. And you can submit questions after I speak, and then I will interact on your questions.

0: Welcome back to Deep Waters. This is the time in the program when we receive questions from the audience. And today our subject is Be Encouraged. We were looking at Joshua chapter 1, verses 1 to 9, and the words that the Lord communicated to Joshua, the new leader of Israel. And I'm so excited again today to have Zach Michalak here with us. Zach was on our staff at Calvary Baptist Church for 9 years, and now he's a church planter. He started a new church in Forks Township called Table of Life. If you'd like more information about a new church, please call the station or contact me or contact Zach directly. Again, welcome, Mr. Zach.
1: Thank you. Yeah, it's always a privilege to be here. I loved your message. One of the things that I was thinking about as you were sharing is you kind of bookended your message with this message that Joshua receives from God, you know, be encouraged, be courageous. And then you ended with the message that came, of course, just before that. You turn your page back and you've got Moses saying the same thing. And I was just thinking about, like, I feel so encouraged knowing that Joshua needed the same message more than once.
0: Exactly.
1: For it to really, like, sink in. You know, and God's, you know, our scriptures are just full of God's promises of his nearness, his faithfulness, and his goodness. And how blessed we are to have, you know, some of those things. And I was thinking, you know, there's this beautiful theme in scripture where so many times men of faith and leaders of faith pass on, you know, and kind of we have a bunch of these moments when the final words are recorded as they pass on to kind of their protege.
0: The transitions, yeah.
1: And so there's this really wise man who told me once as a pastor that it was really important that I be fat.
0: Yes.
1: That I be faithful, available, and teachable. And I'm laughing as I say that. That was him who told me that. But I'd love to just, you know, hear your thoughts. Like, if you were, you know, reaching kind of the end of your ministry, and I believe God will bless you still with many years yet, but if you were passing that on, what would be some of the things that you would share to a protege and the final words of encouragement?
0: Yeah, I think today we're talking about be encouraged. My two words would be faithful. And I've been saying the last few years that if people, who knows, few people, whatever, would come to my Celebration of Life service someday, if they could leave that service saying, he was faithful, that's all I would desire, Zach. I just want to be a faithful man to the end. So many men have gotten to this point in their ministry and they've fallen off the wagon. And I don't want to fall off. I plead with the Lord. I have actually prayed, Lord, take me home before I would mess up and disappoint you and fall off the wagon at this point in my life. I live with that knowledge that any day I could be leaving this life, any of us could. But I want to be faithful to the very end.
1: Yeah, that's a good word. You know, one of the things that God tells Joshua so plainly is everything is built on my word and my scripture. Keep it in your mouth. Mutter it to yourself day in, day out. Do not stray to the right or to the left. I always can't help but wonder if one of the things that one of the reasons we see so many church leaders falling is because they have taken it upon themselves to be more than just a servant to God and a conduit. If one of the biggest things that we struggle with is a desire to be, you know, I want to be the leader. I want to be the guy in charge. I want to have the power, the presence, the, you know, whatever.
0: The way up with God, you know this, the way up is always down. He says, if you humble yourself, I will lift you up. But if you lift yourself up, I will humble you. And it's very painful when we wait for him to humble us. And Howard Hendricks, one of your friends from Dallas Seminary, Howard Hendricks said that many of the leaders have fallen for various reasons. And one of them is that they did not have an accountability partner, no one asking them difficult questions. And he said he tracked several hundred of them through the years. And he said another thing is they gave up on their devotional life. They no longer got into the scriptures. They figured, I've got enough knowledge, I can live on it. Oh no, we got to every day be in the scriptures.
1: Yeah, that's a good encouragement. Here's a great question from our audience. How do we stay encouraged when it seems like our prayers aren't being met?
0: Well, I've been there, done that. I've had many times when it seemed like my prayers were not being answered. But I have to go back again. What does God say? He says, ask and it will be given to you. Seek and you will find. Knock and it will be opened. But what he doesn't tell us is when he's going to answer or how he's going to answer. So here's where faith comes in. We just have to hold on to say, I've prayed about this, and I've seen things come to pass years and years later. So don't give up in your prayers, and hold on by faith.
1: Amen. I think that's something that strikes me so much is this. There's this phrase that all of our yeses will be met in the amen in the kingdom. Mm-hmm. That so many of the things that we pray for and ask for, God is fulfilling.
0: Yep.
1: But he's just moving at a pace that is sometimes painfully slow for us.
0: God is we always think he's slow, but he's never late.
1: Mm-hmm.
0: He's always on time.
1: Mm-hmm. One of my favorite quotes is, God is always almost late.
0: Almost, yeah, but not.
1: Never.
0: Yep,
1: oh, man.
0: Never.
1: Yeah.
0: As for God, his way is perfect. Psalm 18:30 says.
1: Here's another great question. I'm thinking of Mark 1:13. Jesus is beginning his ministry, right? And he's sent out into the wilderness for 40 days and is tempted by Satan. And Mark 1:13 says that the angels came and ministered to him during that time. So the audience member, I'm sure, is reflecting on this idea. Does God send angels to those of us when we get discouraged as we go through life?
0: I do believe he does. I believe angels have come. In fact, every night as I tuck myself in my recliner, last 6 years because of my back surgeries and shoulder surgeries, I sleep in a recliner. My last prayer is, Lord, send your angels around me so that I don't have bad dreams. Mm. Help me, Lord. Psalm 34:7 says, the angel of the Lord encamps around those who fear him to deliver them. We cannot see angels. In fact, we can't even see the wind. But do I need to convince you the wind is real? No, the wind is very real. If the Bible says he sends angels as messengers, sometimes they come with a message for us. I could tell you stories in my own life where I know God sent an angel, no doubt about it. And they're there for us. So we don't worship them. We don't adore them. We just thank God for them.
1: Yeah, amen.
0: Amen.
1: Right? It's the thought that there are creatures who are created whose sole purpose is just to fly around the throne of God and worship him. So magnificent that when the prophets see them, they just collapse in terror.
0: Yeah.
1: I go, man, what a wild thing and an amazing thought.
0: Yep.
1: Yeah. This is a comment, and it's a beautiful thought from one of our audience members. God's presence gives such strength and peace through difficulties. We are never alone because of his Holy Spirit in us. What a great way for us to praise and a reason to praise the Lord for his presence and his promises.
0: Amen. Yeah. The Lord told us, Jesus said, I will send the Comforter who will abide with you forever. He's not going to depart. He's there for us.
1: Amen. Amen. This has been such an encouraging time. If you were to give kind of one final word of encouragement to this particular audience, is there any extra word that you might kind of add, even just for us today?
0: Well, I'd go back to the words of Charles Stanley. Charles Stanley, many of you have got his books and you love him. And I had the privilege, actually, 2006, of meeting him at Stabler Arena. Sat down with him for about 20 minutes, and he put his hand on my shoulder and prayed for me, and he gave me Joshua 1:9, the very verses that I'm speaking about today. And Charles Stanley said, be focused. Think about this. Be focused. And if you're focused, you can see clearly. If you're out of focus, like with a pair of binoculars or with a magnifying glass, be focused. And if you're focused, you can be firm. If you're firm, you can be faithful. If you're faithful, you will be fruitful. And if you're fruitful, you can be fearless. 5 words that begin with the letter F. And those would be my words of encouragement to you today. Do you have any more questions? Are we done?
2: That's it.
0: You didn't give too many questions, but I just want to talk to the audience watching here or being at home. And I just want to ask you, are you encouraged today? Do you need encouragement? And one thing that I've discovered that sometimes when I really get discouraged, I try to reach out to others. Jesus said, it is more blessed to give than to receive. Get on the phone. Call someone. Let them know that you're praying for them. Encourage them. Ask them how they're doing. And you watch how God will minister to you as you minister to others. And I encourage you, get into the Word of God. Let other things go. The dishes will be waiting for you. The lawn can get mowed. The snow can get shoveled. Spend time in God's Word and ask Him to speak to you. Ask Him to encourage you. David said he encouraged himself in the Lord. And you encourage yourself when you get into the Scriptures. God bless you, and thanks so much for watching today's program.
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0: Thank you for joining us for CBN News Watch. I'm Ephraim Graham. Ahead today, Israel winning a key victory over the Iranian-backed Hezbollah terrorist group, even as the Israeli military warns Hezbollah is getting ready for another major terror attack after it regroups. And Houthi forces also backed by Iran, threatening Saudi Arabia's massive oil production and its impact on the markets and the price of gas. We're going to bring you the story from Jerusalem. The political battle over AI, the leaders of the top artificial intelligence companies are warning the brakes need to be put on AI because it's moving too fast. One even warned rogue AI agents could take over the entire internet in the next 6 to 12 months. But President Donald Trump disagrees and says the main focus has to be winning the AI race against China. And a remarkable historical find in Israel and what it could tell us about the spiritual culture during the time of the Old Testament. All those stories and more right now on CBN Newswatch.
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0: It's Tuesday, the 15th of September. We're going to begin this half hour in the Middle East, where Israel is going after Hezbollah with another major victory in Lebanon, and where Iran and its proxies are increasing pressure on one of the world's most important oil shipping routes. CBN Middle East Bureau Chief Chris Mitchell brings us the story, reporting now from Jerusalem.
2: More strategic routes for moving oil out of the Middle East are under attack. Saudi Arabia's critical east-west oil pipeline, which moves up to 7 million barrels of oil a day, has been largely disabled. The nearly 800-mile pipeline, carrying oil from the Persian Gulf to the Red Sea and bypassing the Strait of Hormuz, could be out of service for 3 to 5 weeks. An alternate route through the Red Sea is also under threat. Iranian-backed Houthi forces captured a strategic island with the key port inside the Bab al-Mandeb Strait. Those two advances give the Houthis more leverage over one of the world's most important shipping choke points and a key route for Saudi Arabian oil.
3: The Houthis are, of course, a proxy of Iran, and Iran wants to cause more global disruptions.
2: Saudi Crown Prince Mohammed bin Salman met Monday with CENTCOM Commander Admiral Brad Cooper, seeking military assistance against the Houthis. President Trump has so far declined direct U.S. strikes, but Washington is providing intelligence and targeting assistance. Vice President J.D. Vance says the administration is watching the Houthi advance closely.
4: We've been in constant contact with the Emiratis, the Saudis, and others who are affected in the region. It's a very fluid and dynamic thing.
2: The crisis is already putting more pressure on world energy markets, with oil prices rising again up to more than $100 a barrel. On Monday, Prime Minister Benjamin Netanyahu says Israel destroyed one of Hezbollah's main strongholds in South Lebanon and called it another massive victory.
5: We destroyed its major terror stronghold on the Buford and Ali Taher ridges. Ali Taher was used not only to attack Kiryat Shmona and Metula, but also as Hezbollah's forward command post in its plan to conquer the Galilee.
2: The prime minister vowed Israel will continue destroying Hezbollah infrastructure and removing threats along its northern border.
0: Let's continue our coverage now with Chris Mitchell. So, Chris, let's begin with the Houthi attacks on this Saudi oil pipeline. Is Iran backing the Houthis here to put more pressure on gas prices in the United States?
6: Well, Ephraim, absolutely. They're working with their proxy, the Houthis, and hitting both ends of Saudi's oil export system. And that goes directly to the price at gas pumps and the price of oil per barrel. Saudi depended a lot on this east-west oil pipeline, especially after shipping in the Strait of Hormuz was curtailed. Now they're saying, 3 to 5 weeks where the Houthis, it'll be out of commission, but the Houthis could strike again. And maybe as well as Saudi is saying, some of the Iranian-backed militias in Iraq were actually responsible for this. And one question right now, Ephraim, what about the agreement a few weeks ago when Turkey, Saudi Arabia, and Pakistan, they signed a mutual defense pact? But now that they're Saudi's under attack, it remains to be seen if they're going to respond, because according to the pact, when one was attacked, they were all attacked, just the same defense pact as NATO. And right now, we don't see Turkey and or Pakistan attacking the Houthis.
0: Qualify how directly Iran is involved with the Houthis.
6: Well, we don't have any direct evidence that they actually, had this particular attack. But we do know Iran has provided the Houthis with intelligence, weapons, drones, and other support for decades. In fact, as I said, Saudi Arabia is blaming those Iranian-backed militias in Iraq, but it really does show the vulnerability of Saudi's oil infrastructure. I was in Saudi Arabia in 2019, and that's when Iran hit one of their largest oil refineries. And one other question we're asking over here, Ephraim, how are the Houthis still able to take over these strategic ports, perhaps hit, key infrastructure of Saudi Arabia after being hit by Israel and the U.S. For months? And they're not under attack just yet, but over the last several months and almost a year, the U.S. and Israel have been attacking the Houthis, and yet they're still able to put pressure on Saudi Arabia, still being put to pressure on the strategic choke point right off the coast of Yemen.
0: Any idea how long this pressure on oil markets could last?
6: Well, it could be weeks, could be even longer, and maybe until the midterms. President Trump is saying that either just before or just after, the war is going to be over. But this is certainly part of Iran's strategy right now up to the midterms to put pressure on the price of gas, therefore put political pressure on President Trump. That east-west pipeline moved, some say up to a million barrels, I should say. Some say just maybe four. But it's pushing the price of crude above $108 right now. So the markets are losing confidence that those nations, especially Saudi Arabia, can really move their oil safely to market.
0: Let's talk now about Hezbollah. How important was the Israeli destruction of Hezbollah's stronghold?
6: It was really huge. It was really one of Hezbollah's most important military positions in southern Lebanon, a major command center. And this represented a threat to northern Israel. It was actually part of a system that Hezbollah had been working on for years that was to launch an invasion of northern Israel. It took, believe this or not, Ephraim, over 100 tons of explosives to destroy it. We saw the explosion there in our report. It was felt as far away as the Galilee. It actually hit the Richter scale. And it shows just how much Iran has invested in Hezbollah over the decades there in southern Lebanon, and really represents, one of these proxies that represented part of this ring of fire around Israel that Iran was building up to October 7th. But miraculously, some say, after October 7th, we're seeing the degrading of almost all of the proxies, including the Houthis to an extent, but Hezbollah, Hamas, militias in Iraq and Syria, and Iran itself. Who would have believed, after October 7th, that Iran itself is economically on the ropes, as it were?
0: Does Israel believe Hezbollah is getting ready for another attack?
6: Well, that's what they're saying. Even though Hezbollah has been severely degraded, their leadership has been decimated, and the IDF, despite that, is warning that they want to regroup, that Hezbollah is studying the IDF. Although, on the other hand, Israeli Defense Minister Katz is vowing that the IDF will stay in southern Lebanon until Hezbollah no longer poses a threat to northern Israel.
0: How closely linked is Hezbollah to Iran?
6: Very closely. Hezbollah has been Iran's chief proxy throughout the region. As I said, the complex that Israel just destroyed was built with Iranian money. But right now we're seeing Iran suffering economically, so that future funding really is in question. How much can they continue to fund not only Hezbollah, but all their proxies in the region?
0: Before we let you go, what's ahead on Jerusalem Dateline today?
6: Well, we have updates on the latest situation. We have a discussion as well between myself and Julie Stahl about the days we're living in. Over here in Israel and for Jews around the world, this is called the 10 Days of Awe. It goes from Rosh Hashanah, the beginning of the year, all the way to Yom Kippur, 10 days later. And this is a year when many Jews, they re-examine themselves. They try to make amends with friends or family or people they may have offended, and they want to make sure their relationship with God is in tune as well, so to speak. We also have a story on the resilient Israeli economy. Some call it miraculous. Certainly some sectors of the economy are suffering greatly, and that would be tourism in particular, but other parts are doing quite well. The stock market is actually booming. And finally, Julie Stahl has a story on just how important Christian Zionism and evangelical support is, not important, not just for Israel, but for America, too.
0: All right, our CBN News Middle East Bureau Chief Chris Mitchell, thank you so much. We appreciate you being with us. I want to remind you at home, you can get the latest from Jerusalem Dateline on the CBN News app. You can also find it on YouTube. Coming up, the political battle brewing in Washington over artificial intelligence. Should the government get involved, or should the U.S. focus on winning the AI race against China? We're going to have the story for you when we come back. You are watching CBN News Watch.

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4: Washington's words are powerful because they express an idea of a world that's different from the one everybody grew up in.
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7: Welcome back to CBN Newswatch. The heads of the leading artificial intelligence companies are sounding alarm. AI development must be reined in to prevent a catastrophe. Democrat and Republican leaders are promising to take a close look at the dangers of AI and how to make it safer, even as President Donald Trump says the main focus needs to be for the U.S. to win the AI race against China. CBN News reporter Lori Johnson has this story.
8: In a rare move of solidarity, the leaders of three top competing AI companies all agreed the industry is moving too fast and needs to put on the brakes before something terrible happens. One of them warned rogue AI agents could be capable of taking over the entire internet in the next 6 to 12 months.
9: What we're building is essentially intelligence. When something's very powerful, then of course it can be used well, and it can also be used for ill.
8: Anthropic CEO Dario Amodè warns AI development needs to slow down, citing recent incidents where models in testing escaped the lab, taking actions they weren't authorized to take. He also expressed concern outside AI forces could hack into another entity's bioweapon systems and build their own. Competitors Elon Musk says Dario is right, and OpenAI's Sam Altman posting, "I agree with Dario that we need to pace the frontier." Last week, former OpenAI and Anthropic employee Jacob Coxon quit Anthropic, saying neither company is acting responsibly, and the people building AI earnestly believe that it could kill us all by the end of the decade.
10: I think the concept of building a superintelligence is, well, it's been likened to summoning an alien species. So I think thinking about it in terms of an alien mind that we don't fully understand is pretty terrifying.
8: President Trump said he supports regulating AI, but not slowing down its development, which could give China a leg up.
11: We can put guardrails, we can do this and that, but I think you have a lot of negative forces in bringing it up that shouldn't be bringing it up, and they're bringing up things that won't happen. But whoever wins with AI wins.
8: Amodè also recognizes the risk China poses.
12: Do you actually think slowing down is a good idea when China will not?
9: So this is the toughest dilemma. This is the toughest aspect of our situation. If we weren't in that situation, we could take much more time.
8: House Speaker Mike Johnson said he'll meet simultaneously with the leaders of America's top AI companies as early as Monday to discuss possible solutions.
13: I've talked to all the providers of AI. I mean, Amodè and Altman and Elon and everyone, all of them. And they all say that we need some guardrails, but they all have very different ideas on what that looks like. So they don't themselves even have the answer as of today. So we can't rush in and have Congress do something that would be detrimental to national security.
8: House Minority Leader Hakeem Jeffries indicated he supports a quicker approach.
14: We should take decisive action now so that we can slow down, as the CEOs have recently acknowledged, slow down the pace of development in order to protect the American people and ensure that AI is proceeding safely.
8: The New York Times reports former President Obama urged leader Jeffries to make AI an important part of the Democratic agenda heading into the midterm elections. Jeffries said the Democratic caucus will meet Tuesday to discuss possible action on artificial intelligence. Lori Johnson, CBN News.
7: Still ahead, an historic discovery in Israel that brings us a look into biblical times and the spiritual and cultural world of the Old Testament prophets. We're going to bring you the story right after this.
15: I wanted to be a boy one week. I wanted to be a girl next week. It was constantly like that. Confusion always in my mind. I always felt like I was more in tune to femininity.
16: At 16, Tommy decided it was time to give in to those desires. Now addicted to meth, he dropped out of school and began frequenting gay chat rooms and nightclubs.
15: I had an internal knowing that it was just wrong.
16: Despite his doubts, Tommy started taking female hormones and making plans to have a sex change operation. Tommy was doing drugs with his brother and sister when he felt an oppressive, paralyzing fear. Terrified, Tommy left the house and went to his mom, who had recently committed her life to Christ.
15: I had to cry out to God because I just knew in that moment that he was the only one that was able to help me. So I remember just telling him, I'm sorry of the lifestyle that I was living. I just went into this deep place of repenting and asking for forgiveness. If Jesus did it for me, he could do it for you. We all need a Savior. We all come from a place of brokenness.
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7: For the first time, archaeologists have uncovered a figurine face mold in Jerusalem from more than 2,500 years ago. Although figurines are commonly found in excavations, their function remains a mystery. CBN News Middle East correspondent Julie Stahl brings us the story.
20: Discovered deep in the Tower of David Museum at the end of the Kishle, or prison, the mold dates back to the First Temple period.
21: Actually, it's very exciting because as an archaeologist, you are dealing with stones, you are dealing with the ceramic, and suddenly you see face. Suddenly you touch humanity. Suddenly you start to see belief. People, not just stones.
20: Archaeologist Dr. Amit Ra'em told CBN News the figurines are found in all Jerusalem excavations from the 7th and 8th century B.C. They're seen as an enigma because while the bodies are made by hand, a mold was used for the faces.
21: Using mold, it means that the face was important. You could play with the body, you could make it by hand, shape it by hand, but the head must be very, very accurate.
20: They turned to Deborah Ben-Ami, curator of Iron Age and Persian period at the National Treasures of the Israel Antiquities Authority, to see how it would have been made.
22: You have here the mold, pottery made, and then you see here the face inside. We use a plaster to recreate what the figurine looks like. So we put here the material, and then we have the modern impression of the face.
20: She showed us various pieces and a full female figurine found in an excavation at the Lachish site. While there are theories about how the figurines were used, no one knows for sure.
22: At the beginning of this research, they were start thinking that this is a main goddess, maybe Asherah, maybe Ashtoreth, then a lot of a fertility goddess, even a toy. Today, we are more in the way thinking about a blessing image, a kind of mediator.
20: Israel's Minister of Heritage, Rabbi Amichai Eliyahu, made this statement about the discovery. According to the sages, the First Temple was destroyed because of three principal sins: idolatry, sexual immorality, and bloodshed. The discovery of a mold for producing figurines from the First Temple period in the heart of Jerusalem offers us a tangible glimpse into the world in which the prophets of Israel lived and into the spiritual and cultural realities they confronted.
0: This is the Kishle. When they first started excavating here more than 25 years ago, they had no idea what kind of treasures they'd find from the second and even the first temple periods.
1: I wanted to build an education wing right here. Back then, the archaeologists came and said, listen, we are the first to check what's going on here before your plant, before everything, because this is ancient Jerusalem.
20: Kishle is a Turkish word from the Ottoman era, meaning winter shelter. When the excavation began there, a former British jail built near Jaffa Gate in the 1930s was on top of everything. Archaeologists dug through the period of the Crusaders, foundations of King Herod's first century private palace, and back to the First Temple time. Now that they have reached bedrock, the excavation is winding down.
1: It contains all the layers and levels from the history of Jerusalem. It's like a microcosm of the history of the city.
20: Elat Lieber, director and chief curator of the Tower of David Jerusalem Museum, says they are moving ahead with the new Schulich wing for archaeology, art, and innovation. After the excavation, the antiquities will be displayed using artifacts, projection technology, and models to tell the story of those who made history in Jerusalem.
1: We want people to enter this beautiful, beautiful architecture, to be amazed by the building, but more than this, to discover the antiquities.
20: Julie Stahl, CBN News, Tower of David Jerusalem Museum, Jerusalem's Old City.
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5: 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Give thanks in all of it. He promises all things will work together for your good. With that word, be sure to have yourself a terrific Tuesday. Well, that will do it for this edition of CBN Newswatch. 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Also, if you wouldn't mind, take a moment and let us know what you think about the stories you've seen here today. 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And of course, you can reach out and touch us on Facebook, Instagram, and X. We hope you have a terrific Tuesday. Come on back. We'll see you right back here same time tomorrow. Goodbye. God bless.
6: I know many of you have been wounded and hurt by people you've trusted, even some folks that you've loved in your own family. But you cannot walk around holding a grudge and being bitter. You see, that bitterness can cause heart disease, high blood pressure, and rob you of quality of life. Jesus says we should forgive one another as God has forgiven us. So today I want to encourage you to forgive others. Just let everyone out of the prison of your heart and walk in peace. It'll do your heart good to walk in forgiveness.
7: Be kind to one another, tender-hearted, forgiving one another as God in Christ has forgiven you. Ephesians 4:32. In today's Ministry Minute, Pastor Lambert encourages us to forgive and release. Ministry Minute with Pastor Eric A. Lambert, Jr., sharing peace and hope through the Word of God.

What are you trusting in for God to allow you into heaven? Your righteousness or the righteousness of Christ? Every good thing in our life is ultimately because of God's grace. Do you want to be used by God in a significant way? Do you desire to have His stamp of approval on your life? We, the church, move forward, unhindered and unstopped.

From Paul, a servant of Christ Jesus. God chose me to be an apostle, and he appointed me to preach the good news that he promised long ago by what his prophet said in the Holy Scriptures. This good news is about his Son, our Lord Jesus Christ. As a human, he was from the family of David. But the Holy Spirit proved that Jesus is the powerful Son of God because he was raised from death. Jesus was kind to me and chose me to be an apostle so that people of all nations would obey and have faith. You are some of those people chosen by Jesus Christ. This letter is to all of you in Rome. God loves you and has chosen you to be his very own people. I pray that God our Father and our Lord Jesus Christ will be kind to you and will bless you with peace. First, I thank God in the name of Jesus Christ for all of you. I do this because people everywhere in the world are talking about your faith. God has seen how I never stop praying for you while I serve him with all my heart and tell the good news about his Son. In all my prayers, I ask God to make it possible for me to visit you. I want to see you and share with you the same blessings that God's Spirit has given me. Then you will grow stronger in your faith. What I am saying is that we can encourage each other by the faith that is ours. My friends, I want you to know that I have often planned to come for a visit, but something has always kept me from doing it. I want to win followers to Christ in Rome, as I have done in many other places. It doesn't matter if people are civilized and educated, or if they are uncivilized and uneducated. I must tell the good news to everyone. That's why I am eager to visit all of you in Rome. I am proud of the good news. It is God's powerful way of saving all people who have faith, whether they are Jews or Gentiles. The good news tells how God accepts everyone who has faith, but only those who have faith. It is just as the scriptures say, the people God accepts, because of their faith, will live. From heaven, God shows how angry he is with all the wicked and evil things that sinful people do to crush the truth. They know everything that can be known about God because God has shown it all to them. God's eternal power and character cannot be seen. But from the beginning of creation, God has shown what these are like by all he has made. That's why those people don't have any excuse. They know about God, but they don't honor him or even thank him. Their thoughts are useless, and their stupid minds are in the dark. They claim to be wise, but they are fools. They don't worship the glorious and eternal God. Instead, they worship idols that are made to look like humans who cannot live forever. And like birds, animals, and reptiles. So God let these people go their own way. They did what they wanted to do. And their filthy thoughts made them do shameful things with their bodies. They gave up the truth about God for a lie. And they worshiped God's creation instead of God, who will be praised forever. Amen.
God let them follow their own evil desires. Women no longer wanted to have sex in a natural way, and they did things with each other that were not natural. Men behaved in the same way. They stopped wanting to have sex with women and had strong desires for sex with other men. They did shameful things with each other. And what has happened to them is punishment for their foolish deeds. Since these people refused even to think about God, He let their useless minds rule over them. That's why they do all sorts of indecent things. They are evil, wicked, and greedy, as well as mean in every possible way. They want what others have, and they murder, argue, cheat, and are hard to get along with. They gossip, say cruel things about others, and hate God. They are proud, conceited, and boastful, always thinking up new ways to do evil. These people don't respect their parents. They are stupid, unreliable, and don't have any love or pity for others. They know God has said that anyone who acts this way deserves to die. But they keep on doing evil things, and they even encourage others to do them.

Some of you accuse others of doing wrong. But there is no excuse for what you do. When you judge others, you condemn yourselves, because you are guilty of doing the very same things. We know that God is right to judge everyone who behaves in this way. Do you really think God won't punish you when you behave exactly like the people you accuse? You surely don't think much of God's wonderful goodness or of His patience and willingness to put up with you. Don't you know that the reason God is good to you is because He wants you to turn to Him? But you are stubborn and refuse to turn to God. So you are making things even worse for yourselves on that day when He will show how angry He is. He will judge the world with fairness. God will reward each of us for what we have done. He will give eternal life to everyone who has patiently done what is good, in the hope of receiving glory, honor, and life that lasts forever. But He will show how angry and furious He can be with every selfish person who rejects the truth and wants to do evil. All who are wicked will be punished with trouble and suffering. It doesn't matter if they are Jews or Gentiles. But all who do right will be rewarded with glory, honor, and peace, whether they are Jews or Gentiles. God doesn't have any favorites. Those people who don't know about God's law will still be punished for what they do wrong. And the law will be used to judge everyone who knows what it says. God accepts those who obey His law, but not those who simply hear it. Some people naturally obey the law's commands, even though they don't have the law. This proves that the conscience is like a law written in the human heart. And it will show whether we are forgiven or condemned. When God appoints Jesus Christ to judge everyone's secret thoughts, just as my message says, some of you call yourselves Jews. You trust in the law and take pride in God. By reading the scriptures, you learn how God wants you to behave, and you discover what is right. You are sure that you are a guide for the blind and a light for all who are in the dark. And since there is knowledge and truth in God's law, you think you can instruct fools and teach young people. But how can you teach others when you refuse to learn? You preach that it is wrong to steal, but do you steal? You say people should be faithful in marriage, but are you faithful? You hate idols, yet you rob their temples. You take pride in the law, but you disobey the law and bring shame to God. It is just as the scriptures tell us. You have made foreigners say insulting things about God. Being circumcised is worthwhile if you obey the law. But if you don't obey the law, you are no better off than people who are not circumcised. In fact, if they obey the law, they are as good as anyone who is circumcised. So everyone who obeys the law but has never been circumcised will condemn you. Even though you are circumcised and have the law, you still don't obey its teachings. Just because you live like a Jew and are circumcised doesn't make you a real Jew. To be a real Jew, you must obey the law. True circumcision is something that happens deep in your heart,
not something done to your body. Besides, you should want praise from God and not from humans.

What good is it to be a Jew? What good is it to be circumcised? It is good in a lot of ways. First of all, God's messages were spoken to the Jews. It is true that some of them did not believe the message. But does this mean that God cannot be trusted just because they did not have faith? No, indeed. God tells the truth, even if everyone else is a liar. The scriptures say about God, "Your words will be proven true, and in court you will win your case." If our evil deeds show how right God is, then what can we say? Is it wrong for God to become angry and punish us? What a foolish thing to ask. But the answer is no. Otherwise, how could God judge the world? Since your lies bring great honor to God by showing how truthful He is, you may ask why God still says you are a sinner. You might as well say, "Let's do something evil so that something good will come of it." Some people even claim that we are saying this. But God is fair and will judge them as well. What does all this mean? Does it mean that we Jews are better off than the Gentiles? No, it doesn't. Jews as well as Gentiles are ruled by sin, just as I have said. The scriptures tell us, no one is acceptable to God. Not one of them understands or even searches for God. They have all turned away and are worthless. There isn't one person who does right. Their words are like an open pit, and their tongues are good only for telling lies. Each word is as deadly as the fangs of a snake, and they say nothing but bitter curses. These people quickly become violent. Wherever they go, they leave ruin and destruction. They don't know how to live in peace. They don't even fear God. We know that everything in the law was written for those who are under its power. The law says these things to stop anyone from making excuses and to let God show that the whole world is guilty. God doesn't accept people simply because they obey the law. No, indeed. All the law does is to point out our sin. Now we see how God does make us acceptable to Him. The law and the prophets tell how we become acceptable, and it isn't by obeying the law of Moses. God treats everyone alike. He accepts people only because they have faith in Jesus Christ. All of us have sinned and fallen short of God's glory. But God treats us much better than we deserve. Because of Christ Jesus, He freely accepts us and sets us free from our sins. God sent Christ to be our sacrifice. Christ offered His life's blood so that by faith in Him, we could come to God. And God did this to show that in the past, He was right to be patient and forgive sinners. This also shows that God is right when He accepts people who have faith in Jesus. What is left for us to brag about? Not a thing. Is it because we obeyed some law? No. It is because of faith. We see that people are acceptable to God because they have faith, and not because they obey the law. Does God belong only to the Jews?
Isn't he also the God of the Gentiles? Yes, he is. There is only one God, and he accepts Gentiles as well as Jews simply because of their faith. Do we destroy the law by our faith? Not at all. We make it even more powerful.

Well then, what can we say about our ancestor, Abraham? If he became acceptable to God because of what he did, then he would have something to brag about. But he would never be able to brag about it to God. The scriptures say, God accepted Abraham because Abraham had faith in him. Money paid to workers isn't a gift. It is something they earn by working. But you cannot make God accept you because of something you do. God accepts sinners only because they have faith in him. In the scriptures, David talks about the blessings that come to people who are acceptable to God. Even though they don't do anything to deserve these blessings. David says, God blesses people whose sins are forgiven and whose evil deeds are forgotten. The Lord blesses people whose sins are erased from his book. Are these blessings meant for circumcised people or for those who are not circumcised? Well, the scriptures say that God accepted Abraham because Abraham had faith in him. But when did this happen? Was it before or after Abraham was circumcised? Of course it was before. Abraham let himself be circumcised to show that he had been accepted because of his faith, even before he was circumcised. This makes Abraham the father of all who are acceptable to God because of their faith, even though they are not circumcised. This also makes Abraham the father of everyone who is circumcised and has faith in God, as Abraham did before he was circumcised. God promised Abraham and his descendants that he would give them the world. This promise wasn't made because Abraham had obeyed a law, but because his faith in God made him acceptable. If Abraham and his descendants were given this promise because they had obeyed a law, then faith would mean nothing, and the promise would be worthless. God becomes angry when his law is broken. But where there isn't a law, it cannot be broken. Everything depends on having faith in God, so that God's promise is assured by his great kindness. This promise isn't only for Abraham's descendants who have the law. It is for all who are Abraham's descendants because they have faith, just as he did. Abraham is the ancestor of us all. The scriptures say that Abraham would become the ancestor of many nations. This promise was made to Abraham because he had faith in God, who raises the dead to life and creates new things. God promised Abraham a lot of descendants. And when it all seemed hopeless, Abraham still had faith in God and became the ancestor of many nations. Abraham's faith never became weak, not even when he was nearly 100 years old. He knew that he was almost dead and that his wife Sarah could not have children. But Abraham never doubted or questioned God's promise. His faith made him strong, and he gave all the credit to God. Abraham was certain that God could do what he had promised. So God accepted him, just as we read in the scriptures. But these words were not written only for Abraham. They were written for us. Since we will also be accepted because of our faith in God, who raised our Lord Jesus to life. God gave Jesus to die for our sins, and he raised him to life so that we would be made acceptable to God.

By faith, we have been made acceptable to God. And now, because of our Lord Jesus Christ, we live at peace with God. Christ has also introduced us to God's undeserved kindness, on which we take our stand. So we are happy as we look forward to sharing in the glory of God. But that's not all. We gladly suffer because we know that suffering helps us to endure. And endurance builds character, which gives us a hope that will never disappoint us. All of this happens because God has given us the Holy Spirit, who fills our hearts with His love. Christ died for us at a time when we were helpless and sinful. No one is really willing to die for an honest person, though someone might be willing to die for a truly good person. But God showed how much He loved us by having Christ die for us, even though we were sinful. But there is more. Now that God has accepted us because Christ sacrificed His life's blood, we will also be kept safe from God's anger. Even when we were God's enemies, He made peace with us because His Son died for us. Yet something even greater than friendship is ours. Now that we are at peace with God, we will be saved by His Son's life. And in addition to everything else, we are happy because God sent our Lord Jesus Christ to make peace with us. Adam sinned, and that sin brought death into the world. Now everyone has sinned, and so everyone must die. Sin was in the world before the law came, but no record of sin was kept, because there was no law. Yet death still had power over all who lived from the time of Adam to the time of Moses. This happened, though not everyone disobeyed a direct command from God, as Adam did. In some ways, Adam is like Christ, who came later. But the gift that God was kind enough to give was very different from Adam's sin. That one sin brought death to many others. Yet in an even greater way, Jesus Christ alone brought God's gift of kindness to many people. There's a lot of difference between Adam's sin and God's gift. That one sin led to punishment. But God's gift made it possible for us to be acceptable to Him even though we have sinned many times.

Pastor Larry Bird has been serving God in ministry for over 45 years and is pastor emeritus of Calvary Baptist Church in Easton, Pennsylvania. Pastor Bird has a passion for spreading the gospel. 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

0: The bravest person I know is my daughter, Cynthia.
1: My friend, Sean, and he was in the Air Force.
2: One of the bravest things he ever did wasn't when he first enlisted. It was when he found his first support group.
1: It was when he asked to move in with me and my mom.
3: I felt like I was lost, and you gave me a place to stay.
0: She went on foreign soil. She went to war. But the bravest thing she did is when she asked for help.

from Paul, a servant of Christ Jesus. God chose me to be an apostle, and he appointed me to preach the good news that he promised long ago by what his prophet said in the Holy Scriptures. This good news is about his Son, our Lord Jesus Christ. As a human, he was from the family of David. But the Holy Spirit proved that Jesus is the powerful Son of God because he was raised from death. Jesus was kind to me and chose me to be an apostle so that people of all nations would obey and have faith. You are some of those people chosen by Jesus Christ. This letter is to all of you in Rome. God loves you and has chosen you to be his very own people. I pray that God our Father and our Lord Jesus Christ will be kind to you and will bless you with peace. First, I thank God in the name of Jesus Christ for all of you. I do this because people everywhere in the world are talking about your faith. God has seen how I never stop praying for you while I serve him with all my heart and tell the good news about his Son. In all my prayers, I ask God to make it possible for me to visit you. I want to see you and share with you the same blessings that God's Spirit has given me. Then you will grow stronger in your faith. What I am saying is that we can encourage each other by the faith that is ours. My friends, I want you to know that I have often planned to come for a visit, but something has always kept me from doing it. I want to win followers to Christ in Rome, as I have done in many other places. It doesn't matter if people are civilized and educated, or if they are uncivilized and uneducated. I must tell the good news to everyone. That's why I am eager to visit all of you in Rome. I am proud of the good news. It is God's powerful way of saving all people who have faith, whether they are Jews or Gentiles. The good news tells how God accepts everyone who has faith, but only those who have faith. It is just as the scriptures say, the people God accepts, because of their faith, will live. From heaven, God shows how angry he is with all the wicked and evil things that sinful people do to crush the truth. They know everything that can be known about God because God has shown it all to them. God's eternal power and character cannot be seen. But from the beginning of creation, God has shown what these are like by all he has made. That's why those people don't have any excuse. They know about God, but they don't honor him or even thank him. Their thoughts are useless, and their stupid minds are in the dark. They claim to be wise, but they are fools. They don't worship the glorious and eternal God. Instead, they worship idols that are made to look like humans who cannot live forever. And like birds, animals, and reptiles. So God let these people go their own way. They did what they wanted to do. And their filthy thoughts made them do shameful things with their bodies. They gave up the truth about God for a lie. And they worship God's creation instead of God, who will be praised forever. Amen.
God let them follow their own evil desires. Women no longer wanted to have sex in a natural way, and they did things with each other that were not natural. Men behaved in the same way. They stopped wanting to have sex with women and had strong desires for sex with other men. They did shameful things with each other. And what has happened to them is punishment for their foolish deeds. Since these people refused even to think about God, He let their useless minds rule over them. That's why they do all sorts of indecent things. They are evil, wicked, and greedy, as well as mean in every possible way. They want what others have, and they murder, argue, cheat, and are hard to get along with. They gossip, say cruel things about others, and hate God. They are proud, conceited, and boastful, always thinking up new ways to do evil. These people don't respect their parents. They are stupid, unreliable, and don't have any love or pity for others. They know God has said that anyone who acts this way deserves to die. But they keep on doing evil things, and they even encourage others to do them.

Some of you accuse others of doing wrong. But there is no excuse for what you do. When you judge others, you condemn yourselves, because you are guilty of doing the very same things. We know that God is right to judge everyone who behaves in this way. Do you really think God won't punish you when you behave exactly like the people you accuse? You surely don't think much of God's wonderful goodness or of His patience and willingness to put up with you. Don't you know that the reason God is good to you is because He wants you to turn to Him? But you are stubborn and refuse to turn to God. So you are making things even worse for yourselves on that day when He will show how angry He is. He will judge the world with fairness. God will reward each of us for what we have done. He will give eternal life to everyone who has patiently done what is good, in the hope of receiving glory, honor, and life that lasts forever. But He will show how angry and furious He can be with every selfish person who rejects the truth and wants to do evil. All who are wicked will be punished with trouble and suffering. It doesn't matter if they are Jews or Gentiles. But all who do right will be rewarded with glory, honor, and peace, whether they are Jews or Gentiles. God doesn't have any favorites. Those people who don't know about God's law will still be punished for what they do wrong. And the law will be used to judge everyone who knows what it says. God accepts those who obey His law, but not those who simply hear it. Some people naturally obey the law's commands, even though they don't have the law. This proves that the conscience is like a law written in the human heart. And it will show whether we are forgiven or condemned. When God appoints Jesus Christ to judge everyone's secret thoughts, just as my message says. Some of you call yourselves Jews. You trust in the law and take pride in God. By reading the scriptures, you learn how God wants you to behave, and you discover what is right. You are sure that you are a guide for the blind and a light for all who are in the dark. And since there is knowledge and truth in God's law, you think you can instruct fools and teach young people. But how can you teach others when you refuse to learn? You preach that it is wrong to steal, but do you steal? You say people should be faithful in marriage, but are you faithful? You hate idols, yet you rob their temples. You take pride in the law, but you disobey the law and bring shame to God. It is just as the scriptures tell us. You have made foreigners say insulting things about God. Being circumcised is worthwhile if you obey the law. But if you don't obey the law, you are no better off than people who are not circumcised.

good is it to be a Jew? What good is it to be circumcised? It is good in a lot of ways. First of all, God's messages were spoken to the Jews. It is true that some of them did not believe the message. But does this mean that God cannot be trusted just because they did not have faith? No, indeed. God tells the truth, even if everyone else is a liar. The scriptures say about God, "Your words will be proven true, and in court you will win your case." If our evil deeds show how right God is, then what can we say? Is it wrong for God to become angry and punish us? What a foolish thing to ask. But the answer is no. Otherwise, how could God judge the world? Since your lies bring great honor to God by showing how truthful He is, you may ask why God still says you are a sinner. You might as well say, "Let's do something evil so that something good will come of it." Some people even claim that we are saying this. But God is fair and will judge them as well. What does all this mean? Does it mean that we Jews are better off than the Gentiles? No, it doesn't. Jews as well as Gentiles are ruled by sin, just as I have said. The scriptures tell us, no one is acceptable to God. Not one of them understands or even searches for God. They have all turned away and are worthless. There isn't one person who does right. Their words are like an open pit, and their tongues are good only for telling lies. Each word is as deadly as the fangs of a snake, and they say nothing but bitter curses. These people quickly become violent. Wherever they go, they leave ruin and destruction. They don't know how to live in peace. They don't even fear God. We know that everything in the law was written for those who are under its power. The law says these things to stop anyone from making excuses and to let God show that the whole world is guilty. God doesn't accept people simply because they obey the law. No, indeed. All the law does is to point out our sin. Now we see how God does make us acceptable to Him. The law and the prophets tell how we become acceptable, and it isn't by obeying the law of Moses. God treats everyone alike. He accepts people only because they have faith in Jesus Christ. All of us have sinned and fallen short of God's glory. But God treats us much better than we deserve. Because of Christ Jesus, He freely accepts us and sets us free from our sins. God sent Christ to be our sacrifice. Christ offered His life's blood so that by faith in Him, we could come to God. And God did this to show that in the past, He was right to be patient and forgive sinners. This also shows that God is right when He accepts people who have faith in Jesus. What is left for us to brag about? Not a thing. Is it because we obeyed some law?

It is because of faith. We see that people are acceptable to God because they have faith, and not because they obey the law. Does God belong only to the Jews? Isn't he also the God of the Gentiles? Yes, he is. There is only one God, and he accepts Gentiles as well as Jews simply because of their faith. Do we destroy the law by our faith? Not at all. We make it even more powerful.

Well then, what can we say about our ancestor, Abraham? If he became acceptable to God because of what he did, then he would have something to brag about. But he would never be able to brag about it to God. The scriptures say, God accepted Abraham because Abraham had faith in him. Money paid to workers isn't a gift. It is something they earn by working. But you cannot make God accept you because of something you do. God accepts sinners only because they have faith in him. In the scriptures, David talks about the blessings that come to people who are acceptable to God. Even though they don't do anything to deserve these blessings. David says, God blesses people whose sins are forgiven and whose evil deeds are forgotten. The Lord blesses people whose sins are erased from his book. Are these blessings meant for circumcised people or for those who are not circumcised? Well, the scriptures say that God accepted Abraham because Abraham had faith in him. But when did this happen? Was it before or after Abraham was circumcised? Of course it was before. Abraham let himself be circumcised to show that he had been accepted because of his faith, even before he was circumcised. This makes Abraham the father of all who are acceptable to God because of their faith, even though they are not circumcised. This also makes Abraham the father of everyone who is circumcised and has faith in God, as Abraham did before he was circumcised. God promised Abraham and his descendants that he would give them the world. This promise wasn't made because Abraham had obeyed a law, but because his faith in God made him acceptable. If Abraham and his descendants were given this promise because they had obeyed a law, then faith would mean nothing, and the promise would be worthless. God becomes angry when his law is broken. But where there isn't a law, it cannot be broken. Everything depends on having faith in God, so that God's promise is assured by his great kindness. This promise isn't only for Abraham's descendants who have the law. It is for all who are Abraham's descendants because they have faith, just as he did. Abraham is the ancestor of us all. The scriptures say that Abraham would become the ancestor of many nations. This promise was made to Abraham because he had faith in God, who raises the dead to life and creates new things. God promised Abraham a lot of descendants. And when it all seemed hopeless, Abraham still had faith in God and became the ancestor of many nations. Abraham's faith never became weak, not even when he was nearly 100 years old. He knew that he was almost dead and that his wife Sarah could not have children. But Abraham never doubted or questioned God's promise. His faith made him strong, and he gave all the credit to God. Abraham was certain that God could do what he had promised. So God accepted him, just as we read in the scriptures. But these words were not written only for Abraham. They were written for us. Since we will also be accepted because of our faith in God, who raised our Lord Jesus to life. God gave Jesus to die for our sins, and he raised him to life so that we would be made acceptable to God.

By faith, we have been made acceptable to God. And now, because of our Lord Jesus Christ, we live at peace with God. Christ has also introduced us to God's undeserved kindness, on which we take our stand. So we are happy as we look forward to sharing in the glory of God. But that's not all. We gladly suffer because we know that suffering helps us to endure. And endurance builds character, which gives us a hope that will never disappoint us. All of this happens because God has given us the Holy Spirit, who fills our hearts with His love. Christ died for us at a time when we were helpless and sinful. No one is really willing to die for an honest person, though someone might be willing to die for a truly good person. But God showed how much He loved us by having Christ die for us, even though we were sinful. But there is more. Now that God has accepted us because Christ sacrificed His life's blood, we will also be kept safe from God's anger. Even when we were God's enemies, He made peace with us because His Son died for us. Yet something even greater than friendship is ours. Now that we are at peace with God, we will be saved by His Son's life. And in addition to everything else, we are happy because God sent our Lord Jesus Christ to make peace with us. Adam sinned, and that sin brought death into the world. Now everyone has sinned, and so everyone must die. Sin was in the world before the law came, but no record of sin was kept, because there was no law. Yet death still had power over all who lived, from the time of Adam to the time of Moses. This happened, though not everyone disobeyed a direct command from God, as Adam did. In some ways, Adam is like Christ, who came later. But the gift that God was kind enough to give was very different from Adam's sin. That one sin brought death to many others. Yet in an even greater way, Jesus Christ alone brought God's gift of kindness to many people. There's a lot of difference between Adam's sin and God's gift. That one sin led to punishment. But God's gift made it possible for us to be acceptable to Him even though we have sinned many times.

Listen, the name of our program is The King is Coming, because we believe the King is coming. And we know He's coming because Jesus authenticated His second coming by rising from the dead.

What do we do when difficult tragedies happen in the world, or when we experience deep suffering in our lives? You don't want to miss this week's episode of One Day Closer. We're meeting with Pastor Jason Hoy to learn how to process tragedy biblically. How we answer questions like, where was God in this? Why did this happen? Join us and find out.

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1: He said, but listen, don't you rejoice because the devil is subject to you. He said, you rejoice because your name is written. But before he tells them that, he said, behold, I give unto you power. Now, that word power, the first power is the word exousia. And exousia means authority. But then he says, I'm giving you authority over Satan's dunamis. Lord, have mercy. Lord, I wish I had somebody that could understand, because I didn't preach myself happy. Now, here's what Jesus is saying. When you get born again, the authority in which you walk is greater than the devil's power. You don't even have to say, Satan, I bind you. It's just your attitude. It's your spirit. It's what comes off of you.
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2: Well, well, well, bless the Lord, O my soul, and all that is within me. Bless his holy name. Welcome to the Climbing Higher broadcast. It is important for you to know that the Lord has plans for your life. And many of us go through this Christian existence kind of wandering around, trying to figure out what is it we're supposed to do. Well, I believe that we all have purpose. Some of us enter our purpose with knowledge. Some stumble into it. And some of us have it thrust upon us without even knowing that this was in God's plan for our lives. Today's message will start you to thinking about your purpose. You see, the philosopher once said, I think, therefore I am. But what are you? Why are you here? These are questions that have echoed in the hearts and minds of men since the beginning of time. Why am I here? And I find it becomes more prevalent as we grow further and further away from the will of God. So today we want to get you thinking about your purpose, why God saved you, why God put you in the body of Christ, and why he filled you with his spirit. When you understand God's purpose, you'll begin to see your own. God bless you as you listen.
1: And so Paul says, look, he says, why should you not let the culture or allow rather the culture to pull you away from Christ? He said, because in Christ dwells all the fullness of the Godhead bodily. Think of the audience. Think of the audience. What is Paul trying to get through to us? That Christ becomes the center of your existence. He becomes the master of your entire life. This is what conversion is. Conversion is, now I am so completely sold out to Christ that anything the culture brings to me is now processed through my relationship with Christ. And if it does not honor him, then I will not participate. We are afraid to say no to the culture because the culture is so endearing to us. And so we get involved in cultural activities and things that do not honor Christ. Now, I don't want you walking out of here and telling your boss, I got to quit because this job don't honor Christ. That's not my point. You have to work. And most of us will not work for Christian organizations. But you can be a light wherever you are. And so Paul says, this is the good part. He says, for in him dwelleth all the fullness of the Godhead bodily. So what God did in order to reach us, he put everything in Jesus. And when Jesus comes inside of us, he brings everything with him. You remember years ago in Pentecost, they would first get you saved and then they'd have another service for Holy Spirit. That was poor doctrine. There is no second filling. Once Jesus comes in, that's it. That's all of heaven. You have Father, Son, and Holy Spirit. What you're looking for is speaking in tongues, which you can train yourself to do that. But we would have tarry services and make you kneel down and keep saying, thank you, Jesus, 27,432 times until something happens. And something would happen and you would just wind up echoing or mimicking the person who was shouting in your ear. When Jesus comes in, that's everything, baby. That's everything. There's nothing left. When Jesus comes in, he is the fullness of God bodily. And he lives in you. Tell your neighbor, he lives in you. Whoa. Now, watch, because it gets better. Remember his audience. He's trying to get them from the trapping of the world. He's trying to keep them from being so culturalized that they miss the gist of being born again. He says to them, not only is he the fullness of the Godhead bodily, but you are complete. If you are born again, you're complete. That means every empty space in your life was filled by the presence of Jesus. Every genealogical problem that you have was dealt with by the Christ. That means that if you have certain spirits in your bloodline, they died when you got born again. That means if the devil was in Uncle Joe, Aunt Sarah, Uncle Cookie, or whoever it was, when you got born again, it died off of you. And you are no longer obligated to keep those satanic rituals because you are now complete in him. Hallelujah. I'm complete. I am complete. Once you are born again, you can never go around saying, well, this is in my gene pool. And I know I don't have to energize that gene. I don't have to. I have power to push that gene completely out of me. In fact, in Luke's gospel, Jesus said, I saw Satan fall from heaven as lightning. Because they were going around bragging that they were able to cast out evil spirits. Jesus said, I saw Satan thrown out of heaven as lightning. He said, but listen, don't you rejoice because the devil is subject to you. He said, you rejoice because your name is written. But before he tells them that, he said, behold, I give unto you power. Now, that word power, the first power is the word exousia. And exousia means authority. But then he says, I'm giving you authority over Satan's dunamis. Lord, have mercy. Lord, I wish I had somebody that could understand because I didn't preach myself happy. Now, here's what Jesus is saying. When you get born again, the authority in which you walk is greater than the devil's power. You don't even have to say, Satan, I bind you. It's just your attitude. It's your spirit. It's what comes off of you. Ah! You ever notice when a police officer pulls up behind you, you ever notice how you change your speed? They haven't even targeted you. I do this all the time when I'm on the turnpike and I look in my rearview mirror and here comes the statey and I'm going 55. I'm going 55 miles an hour and the statey comes up behind me and I look and then I look down to the speedometer and I start slowing down. I'm keeping the law. I'm going in the same, you know, speed I'm supposed to. I'm keeping with the flow of traffic. It ain't my fault they're doing 80. You're supposed to keep up with the flow of traffic. And the statey's coming. You start slowing down. Why? The statey hasn't talked to you. The statey hasn't pulled his gun. But it's the authority of that car. That's what should happen when you walk into a room that's filled with demon-possessed people. They ought to say, uh-oh, here comes a Christian. We in trouble now, and here's what's going to happen. Those demonized people are going to sit down to fool you and make you think they're delivered. But there's something inside of you that stirs up the nest. And demon-possessed people can't sit still when they're around children of God. That's why you can always tell a demon-possessed person during the time of praise and worship, they're sitting there not saying a word. You know why? Because they can't glorify Jesus. They can't honor Jesus. But the children of God, children of God, we run through troops and jump over walls. We raise our hands. We yada. We toda. We tahila. We halal. The demonized say, look what I'm going through. The Christian says, look where he brought me from. Yeah. I'm praising him today because of what he brought me through last week. Brought me out of darkness. I'm walking in the light. Whoa. Now, what Paul needs to do as you continue through the book, the letter, what he needs to do is not only remind you of who you are, but what Christ has done. Yes. And the devil does a great job keeping your mind off of what Christ has done. You see, it is not in our psyche to remember what people do for us. We take everything for granted. And so Paul says, here's what Jesus did for us in verse 15. He spoiled the principalities. Well, first in verse 14, he said he blots out the handwriting of ordinances. And that word in the Greek, blotting out, means to erase. Do you know that when you are born again, I don't care what you did before you're born again. Do you know that in the economy of God, there is no record of your sin? I don't know what you've done, but do you know when you go to God and say, Father, I need your help. I'm doing it again. He said, doing what? Doing what? What? There's no record of it because his blood blotted it out. Lord, that's worth a hallelujah. That you stand before God. There is none righteous, no, not one, comma, prior to being born again. The moment you're born again, you are now declared righteous. You remember when you went to the club and they stamped your hand so you can get back in? You remember that? You show it to me. There you go. There you go. Be honest. Above all, to your own self be true. You had that stamp on your hand, and it was usually put with a certain type of ink that you could see it under a blue light. Well, do you know that when God saved you, he stamped you. Pop. He stamped you forgiven. And wherever you go, that light shines on you. Devils see it. People see it. Saints see it. Know those who labor among you. There is something that comes off of a born again believer that you cannot resist. People who ain't even saved say there's something about you. I don't know what it is because God stamped you. He said, mine. So he blotted out those handwritings of ordinance. You ought to be happy. You're sitting there looking deep. You ought to be happy. You ought to be happy. You listen, I don't need you to be deep. Save that for the Bible Institute. I need you to hear what I'm saying because your spirit is crushed and you're upset about what's going on in Washington and you're afraid because of what the news is saying. Here's what I'm going to tell you, that if you can't handle CNN, if you can't handle MSN, if you can't handle Fox, then change your news carrier and go to the Word of God. Read what the Bible says. I am more than a conqueror through him who loved me. No weapon formed against me is going to prosper. I will rise up and I will condemn every tongue that speaks against me. Do you see what God did? God raised you up and seated you with Christ. Why are you hanging around slumming down there? Listen to this. Your biggest enemy was the devil working with you and your flesh. And here's what God says through the Apostle Paul in verse 15 of chapter 2. He says, he spoiled principalities. In other words, he took you from the principality. You became the spoil. You became the spoil. He took you from the devil. Look, I tell you, I don't know how you can sit there looking at me all wise and otherwise. He took you from the devil. You were on a train headed to hell, and Jesus sent commandos from heaven and snatched you off that train. That train is still going to hell, but there's a seat missing. I ain't on that train anymore. I'm on the train going up. He took me off that train and he snatched me from the devil's grip. And now I'm free. Why? I'm born again. I got a new song. I got a new walk. I got a new talk. I got a new clap. I got a new life. I got new joy. I got a new dance. Everything is brand new. Now remember, always remember, there are three concepts to proper biblical exegesis. One is look at what he's saying. Number two, look at the audience and look at what he means when he writes to them. And then the third one is what we call perlocution, and it means that I want to extract from it so that it now can work in my life. And what Paul is saying here is that Jesus did everything he could do to set you free. He did the active work. Now it's time for you to do the work of staying free. So he asks the question. He said, verse 20, if you are dead with Christ from the rudiments of the world, why are you living according to its ordinances? Why are you all sad? Well, you know, the world is. Forget that. This world is not my home. I am just a little bit longer. See, now y'all done got saved on me. We're passing through. So God is asking, he said, why are you trying to live there? Why? Because it's comfortable. There's no requirements. But with Christ, there's a requirement. You can't be my disciple unless you take up your cross, die to yourself, and follow me. Look, now I just don't want to go to hell. I ain't doing all that. You calling me to this discipleship thing? I just don't want to go to hell. So I'm going to give myself to you. But I'm not going to let you run my life. I want you to be my Savior. I don't want you to be my Lord. I'm not giving myself to all of that. I'm going to live my life the way I want to live it. I'm going to go wherever I want to go. I'm going to be what I want to be. And you just going to have to go along with it. And I'm going to travel wherever I want to travel as long as I have traveling mercies. Give us traveling mercies across the road. Let me give you a little bit of insight. When you go to God and ask for traveling mercies, here's what you're telling him. I know where I want to go, and I made plans to go where I want to go. Now I need you to give me some authority over what I'm about to do, and just give me mercy. And God is sitting there saying, but I don't want you to go down that road. And you're like, well, it don't matter. Just give me traveling mercies. When the scripture boldly declares, acknowledge him in all your ways first, then he will direct your path. He may not want you to go where you're going. He may not want you to catch that train. I would travel sometimes, and I love taking trains, and I would travel sometimes, and my train would be either delayed, or they would, you get to the train station, and they would say, oh, that train's been canceled. In my old self, I would get frustrated. I can't believe this. Now I say, praise God, because if that train had come when I wanted it to come, it probably would have ran off the track and I'd be laying up in some funeral home. Delays are God's tools of patience. So you don't have to ask for traveling mercy. If he's with you, you'll get the mercy. You might get a storm, but he's with you. And so Paul tries to tell these Colossians, he said, listen, if you are dead with Christ from the rudiments of the world, from the things that the world is governed by, the elements, the traditions, he said, why are you living as though you're subject to them? Why? Say, tell me, Pastor. Thank you. I'm glad you asked. Understand this. It's because you are culturally driven. And you don't know how to be free. I need you to think with me for a moment, as some people say, outside of the box. I'm still trying to find the box, but they want you to think outside. And I know it's just a colloquialism, but this is just me. I'm a person who likes to think about things a little differently. Why do we give a paid holiday for New Year's Day? Can anybody tell me? There's nothing sacred, religious, or celebratory about the first day of a year. I don't understand. Why is it that we pretty much shut down our government, our banking, and everything for the first day of a new year? I can't understand that. Why do we do it? You don't know. You're trying to defend it because you want that day off with pay. But there is not one shred of evidence for that day unless it's rewarding those who partied all night. You stay up till 3 a.m. because you ain't got to go to work the morning, plus get paid for it. I'm seriously considering abolishing that. I didn't get one amen from a person who works for the church. They're like, here's my point. Whatever the world says, that's what we do. Right? Okay, you see the suit I have on now? Okay? It's like a beige color with white pinstripes. Right? Do you know when I purchased this suit, the tailor said, now you know, this is only a two-season suit. You can't wear it in the fall because it's too light. And you can't wear white after Labor Day. I said, then nobody should get married after Labor Day. If you get married after Labor Day, you should have on a creamy color or black, which really signifies the wedding. So here's what I said. I said, let me tell you something. It doesn't matter what the world says. If I like it, I'm wearing it. I don't think anybody's going to go, he shouldn't be wearing white on after Labor Day. But it's what the culture says. The culture is dictating everything to us. They're telling you what color to dye your hair, what type of fingernail polish to put on your fingernails. They're telling you everything to do. And here you are, a child of God, and you're allowing the culture to direct your life in small things. It is a very short hop from directing your life in small things to directing it in larger things. God said, I hate divorce. He doesn't hate divorced people. But he hates the institution of divorce. The church said, it don't matter. I'm looking for a way to get rid of you. Because it's legal. And the Bible said, obey the laws of the land. I'll leave that alone. So he goes on. And after he concludes chapter 2, he gives what I call the crowning jewel of the letter to the Colossians. He convinces them in chapter 2 what they should be doing. They should be forsaking the elements and the rudiments of the world and pulling hold of Christ. They should be so consumed with touching his clothes, his person, that the things of the world become dim. They don't want that anymore, even up to and including looking funny to the world. Can't understand why you don't keep Christmas, Pastor. It's honoring Christ. No, it's not. But isn't it amazing? Muslims, true followers of Islam, they don't celebrate it. And they're very, very, very proud about the fact that they don't allow themselves to be pulled into Western culture. Their women go out and they cover their face. Only thing you see from a Muslim woman, a real Muslim woman, is about 3 inches of her face. Christians, you see everything. Underwear, outline, bosom, everything. Christian women just go out and hang up a sign. Hey, look at me. Look at what God has given me. But those other people, they clothe themselves in very modest apparel, long dresses. And why? It's like, I'm not selling anything, so I won't advertise. We even come to church with dresses so tight, you don't have to wonder. Forgetting about the fact that young men just entering puberty, now all of a sudden, they sit in the back and sleep. Now all of a sudden, because you up here dressed like that, they want to sit down on the front row. And Paul said, no, we should be dressed in modest apparel. Why is it that we give in to the cultural pull more than the world?
2: Well, everybody, I know the word of God blessed you. You know, it's a shame that we only have a few minutes to bring you so much truth. But I believe that God will encourage you through a little. Remember, a little is much when God is in it. But if you grab your Bible and begin to research those passages that we gave you, you'll start to see a pattern developing. And in that pattern, you'll find the will of God for your life. As great as God is, and as many people as He has to interact with, He has a personal plan just for you. It can be found in the relationship that you share with the Lord Jesus Christ. If you remember, Jesus stood on the great day of the feast and said, "If any man thirsts, let him come to me and drink. And what I put inside of them will be a well of water springing up into everlasting life." Yes, I know I'm combining a few scriptures together, but all things work together for good to those who love God, even scripture. And so don't get nervous because, "Oh, Pastor Lambert misquoted the scripture." No, I didn't. It all works together. And so God wants to put a well inside of you. And I like to call that a well of life and a well of purpose. You will be happy. You will be excited. You will find peace when you discover the purpose of God. And so as you begin to search through scriptures with respect to your purpose, be specific. "Lord, what would you have me to do? Lord, what would you have me to be?" And He'll show you, because the Father says, "If anybody lacks wisdom, let him come to God and ask liberally, and He will give it to you liberally, so that you will not walk in ignorance." We thank God that you've chosen to join us today, and I pray that I've challenged you, that I've stirred up your pure mind so that you will seek God on a different level with more passion than you've ever had before. We're living in the last days. Now it's time to get closer to the Lord. God bless you.
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0: Hello, everyone, and welcome to Bethlehem Glory. We're glad that you're joining us, and we are studying 2 Corinthians. We're going to be starting chapter 12, if you want to get your Bibles out and kind of follow along. And it doesn't matter what version of the scripture you're reading. You can get the full meaning out of it as we read together. But let's start off with our prayer from Psalm 119 and verse 18. Lord, please open our eyes that we would see wonderful things in your law. We want to learn. We want to see you in the volume of the book. Teach us through the power of the Holy Spirit. And it is in the matchless name of Jesus Christ that we pray. Alleluia and amen. Well, in this chapter, he's going to kind of continue his boastings, but now he goes to visions and revelations. You know, isn't it amazing how silent the false prophets are? We hear nothing about, well, I did that, and I was shipwrecked, and I was stoned, and it's total silence when it comes to this, because the word of God does silence the enemy. Verse 1, it is not expedient for me, doubtless, to glory, to be boasting, he said. But now I will come to visions and revelations of the Lord. You know, you compelled me to boast, so I'm going to continue on now. And he had suffered much. He did not exaggerate. He didn't, like I said, take one thing about the stoning and beat it to a dead horse, so to speak, or about his shipwrecks and say where he's going, what he's going, why it happened, how many were shipwrecked with him. He doesn't go into any of that. He just mentions it and goes on. Now, visions are the sight of things which ordinarily are beyond human understanding. They really are. They're from God, and revelations are from God. In the 9th chapter of the book of Acts, we read about his conversions. God gave a vision to Paul as well as Ananias on that Damascus road. He said, and to him said the Lord in a vision to Ananias, and he said, behold, I am here, Lord. So the Lord gave Ananias a vision right there and then. And according to verse 12, Paul also had the vision. He said, a man named Ananias coming to you and putting his hands on him that ye might receive your sight. So the Lord was speaking to Paul in a vision there already. And there's countless places in the scripture. And the revelation of the Lord is like an uncovering or the removal of a veil or something, or that a truth might be seen more clearly. Now, he's going to be talking about himself, even though he's talking in the third person, because then eventually he changes it into the first person. I knew a man in Christ above 14 years ago, whether in the body, I cannot tell, or whether out of the body, I cannot tell. God knoweth, such an one caught up into the third heaven. He was in Christ, meaning this is spiritual. We have to be in Christ to have a spiritual revelation and a spiritual vision. If it comes from somewhere else, it's from the spirit of darkness and not from God. Remember the story about Nicodemus, the ruler who came to Jesus at night, and Jesus said, you must be born again because you can't even see the kingdom unless you're born again. So the spiritual visions and revelations are very often described in the word of God. If you're not been regenerated, then you're not in Christ. And this man was in Christ about 14 years. Can you imagine? He might have kept this a secret for 14 years. And now God said, now is the time to reveal it. Now is the time to pen it down. Whether in the body, I cannot tell. Or whether out of the body, I cannot tell. He didn't know if it was body and soul. He didn't know if it was spirit and soul. He didn't know what happened. He only knew that it happened. That was the experience that he had had. He lost all consciousness of things around him, and he was caught up into paradise. You know, God does the impossible with the impossible. We can't say, oh, well, that's a fairy tale. No. God's word said it, and it is true. God knows. He said, Paul said, I don't know exactly how it happened, but God knows. Now, Paul, you know, did it happen when he was being stoned in Lystra? Because they really did leave him for dead there. Many thought that he was dead. Is that when this happened? I really don't know that. I have no idea of that at all. It's not confirmed in the scripture. But it could have been, because even after that brutal stoning, he got up, went on his way, and started preaching. He said he was caught up into the third heaven. That means caught up means like suddenly, like a wolf would snatch away a little lamb quickly, or the way when we are caught up to meet the Lord in the air. It's a quickly. It means I was caught up. It's suddenly with force. So the idea of force is given there. You know, and it's a wonderful place, the third heaven. And I, you know, when we think of heaven, we think of all kinds of things. But there, he said, paradise, the third heaven. Maybe this was now the proper time for him to make it known. I don't know. Is it when it was in Lystra? I don't know that either. But the first heaven is what we see. It's like the clouds, the atmosphere, right above us. The second heaven, they say, is the stars and the moon and the planet and the sun. But the third heaven is paradise, the house of God, where God lives. And that's where he was caught up to, in the third heaven. It's like the clouds were rolled back, so to speak. I don't know how it happened. He doesn't know how it happened, but he does know that it happened. You know, we sing that hymn, Lord, hasten the day when my faith will turn to sight, and the clouds be rolled back like the scroll. The trumpet will sound, and the Lord will descend. Even so, it is well with my soul. It was caught up. He was snatched up quickly, and he saw heavenly things. Remember Stephen, the Christian martyr, the first one. That's what happened to him. He was giving a discourse about the Lord Jesus Christ, and they hated him so much, they stoned him to death. He said, Father, forgive them. They don't know what they're doing. And all of a sudden, the heavens parted. It was the first and the second heaven that parted. And he looked right up into paradise. And he saw Jesus Christ standing at the right hand of the Father. He saw right into paradise. Isn't that amazing when you think about it? And Jesus is always said to be seated at the right hand of the Father, but there he was standing. He stood up to welcome home the first martyr of the Church of Jesus Christ. He stood up to welcome him home. It says, when they heard these things, they were cut to the quick, and they gnashed their teeth. And he, being full of the Holy Ghost, looked up steadfastly into heaven and saw the glory of God and Jesus standing at the right hand of God. And said, behold, I see the heavens opened and the Son of Man standing at the right hand of God. The first and second heaven were rolled away so Stephen could see right into paradise. That's where Paul was caught up to. We're going to read more about this when we come back. But what a glorious, awesome experience. We'll be right back.
1: The great hymn writer, Fanny Crosby, who wrote over 8,000 hymns, was blind since she was an infant. About her blindness, Fanny once said, "Do you know that if at birth I had been able to make one petition, it would have been that I should be born blind? Because when I get to heaven, the first face that shall ever gladden my sight will be that of my Savior." This is her hymn, Savior More Than Life. Savior more than life to me, I am clinging, clinging close to thee. Let thy precious blood applied keep me ever, ever near thy side. Let me love thee more and more till this fleeting, fleeting life is o'er, till my soul is lost in love in a brighter, brighter world above.

We're ready to read verses 3 and 4. And I knew such a man, whether in the body or out of the body, I cannot tell. God knows. How that he was caught up into paradise and heard unspeakable words, which it is not lawful for a man to utter. You know, here we see that he's intimately acquainted with this one he's talking about because it's him. He is the one that was caught up into paradise. Now, paradise is only mentioned 3 times in Scripture. Right here, when Jesus was on the cross and he said to the thief, the one that repented, "This day you will be with me in paradise." And in the book of Revelation, when it says, "He that has an ear, let him hear what the Spirit says to the churches. To him that overcomes will I give to eat of the tree of life, which is in the midst of the paradise of God." Only 3 times that it's mentioned in the New Testament. And you know, and Paul had the awesome privilege of being here, and he said, it's unspeakable words. Some experiences are so holy. You can't just talk about them. I've read that from so many of the great saints, like Matthew Henry and Charles Haddon Spurgeon, and some of these men, they say there are some intimate things and moments that you have with God you cannot put into writing. You cannot put it down. You can't pen it down. And he said these are unspeakable words. It's not lawful for a man to utter. It's not proper for Paul to even try to describe this. I mean, maybe you need a heavenly language or something. I don't know. I'm sure it's doubtless that he must have thought about this thousands of times in his life because this happened 14 years ago. Now, this is the only place in Scripture where someone went to paradise and came back and told us that they were there and talked a little bit about it. Oh, you might say, oh, yes, there were some others. No, well, they didn't talk about it. I know Enoch was walking one day with God, and God said, "You're closer to my house than yours, so come home with me." And he walked with God, and one day he was not because he went to be with God. And I know Elijah went to heaven in a chariot of fire, and God just took him that way. We know the story of on the Mount of Transfiguration, Elijah and Moses, but none of them talked about that. And even Lazarus, when Jesus brought Lazarus back from the dead, he never talked about being in paradise. Oh, and remember how they wanted to kill Lazarus again because, you know, Jesus raised him from the dead. This poor man, he had to die twice, so to speak, in a sense. But of all the millions of things that were happened to in Paul's life, I think this was probably the most glorious. He saw souls saved and lives changed and miracles and all these things. They're not even recorded. It just says that there were many miracles and things that happened in the churches. But this one must have been like the epitome of spiritual experiences in the life of Paul. He says in verse 5, "Of such a one will I glory, yet of myself I will not glory, but in mine infirmities." He would only glory in the suffering that he was doing for Christ because he counted it a privilege. The thorn in his flesh couldn't compare with the thorn, a crown of thorns on Christ's head. And he knew that. It's not expedient. It's not right. It's not proper for me to boast of myself. I'm here to exalt Jesus Christ and him crucified. You know, remember, he talked about unsearchable riches in the Word of God. And now he speaks of unspeakable words. There's a dimension of Paul that I don't think we will ever see because it was so personal between him and God. Unsearchable riches. Unspeakable words. Who would write like this? So he would glory only in the privilege of suffering for the gospel, the good news of Jesus Christ. "For though I would desire to glory, I shall not be a fool, for I will say the truth. But now I forbear, lest any man should think of me above that which he seeth in me, or that he heareth of me." He said, I could go on and tell you a lot more. I really could, but that's not what I'm all about. And I think he had so many wonderful experiences, and he saw so many things. I mean, just the fact that he's in jail with Silas, and the earthquake comes, and the angel is there and tells him to get up, and you know what I mean? It's like, it's amazing the things that Paul went. The visions, the miracles, the revelations, the things that he went through for the cause of Christ.
And that's all he wants to glory in and nothing else. I shall not be a fool. He said, I want to be judged only by my conduct and my message. That's why he wanted to be judged. And we shouldn't glory in any experience, too. Sometimes people give testimony of how God did this spectacular thing in their lives. And I understand why they're doing it and for that reason alone. But our labors, our stewardship, our daily living, our conversations, the company we keep, the places that we go, the times that we spend with the Lord, those are the only things that really matter. When God does a spectacular thing in your life, praise him for that and treasure that moment. But don't let your whole life revolve around that. I know people that's all they talk about is their testimony, how they got saved or how God spared their life in this situation. And that's good. But we have to glory in the things of God and our testimony, our conversation, what we do and what we say. That's what is most important. It says, if I be lifted up, I will draw all men unto me. Jesus said that. If we lift him up in our daily walk, in our daily talk, in what we do and what we say and where we go, that's what draws others to the good news of Jesus Christ. Does my life reflect Jesus Christ? Am I seeing my sin in the Word of God? Is he reproving me and correcting me so that from glory to glory, he's changing me from earthly things to the heavenly? We have to grow in grace. We don't grow in salvation, beloved. Not at all. Don't misunderstand me. But we grow in grace and in the knowledge of God. I pray if above all else, if you get a hunger for the Word of God. I know I'm not the best Bible teacher in the world. I only know that I have a heart for Jesus. And whatever he chooses to do with that, hey, praise the Lord. I want to be the vessel that would proclaim his message. So I pray that you get a hunger for the Word of God and you drink of the well of salvation. Isaiah tells us to do that. We'll be right back with more of Bethlehem Glory.

0: 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At Morning Light, we want you to see God's work in the person right in front of you, to see His extraordinary plan at work in them, that no one is beyond the reach of His power, no life insignificant. And trusting Him means you never walk alone. In 2025, face the day with faith on Morning Light.
1: Listen, the name of our program is The King is Coming, because we believe the King is coming. And we know He's coming because Jesus authenticated His second coming by rising from the dead.

Paul had been talking about being caught up into paradise and that he couldn't even really speak about it. And there were unspeakable words. He didn't know how to verbalize it at all. But now he finally talks about the thorn. We've heard about the thorn in his flesh so often. And he's going to share something with us right now. Chapter 12, verse 7. And lest I should be exalted above measure, he had every reason to be exalted because of the dealings of God, of the visions of God, of the revelations of God, of what God did in his life, how God protected him. Through the abundance of the revelations, if she should be exalted above the measure through the abundance of revelations, God did this to him. It was given to me, a thorn in the flesh, that the messenger of Satan to buffet me, lest I should be exalted above measure. God did this to keep him humble. God didn't want Paul to get so filled with Paul that he wouldn't trust Christ. So he gave him a thorn in the flesh. Now, there's all kinds of speculation what that thorn was. I had no idea. Some say it was his vision. Some say it was he had a limp. I mean, I don't know what it was. But anyway, he was given that thorn. And if Paul is in danger of self-pride, how much more am I or you? So that thorn was given to keep him humble and know that he had always would have to depend on God. Remember how God protected him, was protecting him, and would always protect him and kept him from death often, it says in the scripture? Paul knew that. His dependency had to be upon God. If we become proud as believers, we're useless. We're certainly useless. That's it. Because pride goes before a fall. That's why Lucifer fell. He wanted to be like the Most High God. And he fell because of that. So Paul declares that the thorn in his flesh was given to him by God. God did him a favor. And he doesn't complain about that thorn. He doesn't even speak of it as an affliction. He speaks of it as a gift from God. And obviously it was something that really hindered him physically in some way. You know, if we don't get rid of sin in our lives or pride, God will give us a thorn in our flesh too. We have to be very careful because self-flattery and self-exaltation is really a horrible sin in the eyes of God. Now, in the case of Paul's thorn, we know it caused him pain. It was an infirmity. We don't know what it really was. I mean, I read several Bible commentaries and they say all sorts of things and really no one knows, but it was the messenger of Satan. Satan was permitted to touch Paul. Remember the conversation that God had with Satan about Job? See my man Job down there? He's a very righteous man. And you know the story about Job. So there are times when God allows Satan to touch us in one way or another. Job said, shall we receive good at the hand of God, and shall we not receive evil? So some afflictions are allowed by God and for our chastening, for our growth, for our grace, whatever it may be. Romans 8 and 28, you know this scripture so well, and we know that all things work together for good to them that love God, to them that are called according to his purpose. So the thorn said to be from Satan, but God still overruled it for good. You see how all things do work together for good? Given by Satan, but overruled by God. To buffet me, to humble me, to keep me closer to God, to depend on him. When you and I think of the afflictions and the thorns that we have in our lives, all we have to do is look to Calvary and look to that crown of thorns on our Savior's head. And it brings us back to reality for immediately. It really does. It says, for this thing I besought the Lord thrice. I prayed three times that he would take it from me. And he never did take it from him. We're going to continue that thought in our next lesson. But three times. It's not wrong to pray
for sin to be taken away and affliction to be taken away and infirmity to be taken away. But sometimes God answers us in many different ways, but he always, always, always answers our prayers. So Paul prayed three times that the affliction would be taken away, and three times God said no and finally said, my grace is sufficient. You know, prayer is the bedrock of Christianity, and I want to read this prayer to you that was written by a Civil War soldier. And then you see if this is many times the way your prayers are answered. I ask God for strength that I might achieve. I was made weak that I might learn humbly to obey. I asked for health that I might do great things. I was given infirmity that I might do better things. You see the life of Paul in this? I asked for riches that I might be happy. I was given poverty that I might be wise. Think of your prayer life and how many times we pray for things and we think God doesn't answer. He may answer in a very, very different way. I asked for power that I might have the praise of men. I was given weakness that I might feel the need of God. Paul's afflictions. He spared me from death. He's sparing me each day from death. He will continue to spare me from death. The afflictions. He gave him afflictions. I asked for all things that I might enjoy life. I was given life that I might enjoy all things. Look at the paradox. When you think God doesn't answer your prayer, pray again. He'll show you. I got nothing that I asked for, but everything I had hoped for. Almost in despite of myself, my unspoken prayers were answered, and I am among all men most blessed. And when we think about this prayer, and this was written by a Civil War soldier, I can't give credit to the man's name. I got this off of the internet, and they say they don't know who it was, but it was found in the pocket somewhere at one time, and someone kept it and passed it on. It was never signed. But think of the words of these poems that I'm reading right now. They're profound. This is the life of Paul. And sometimes God answers my prayer that way. I prayed for healing for my son and my husband, but God gave them the ultimate healing and took them home. He answered my prayer. See you next time on Bethlehem Glory.

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0: Well, good Wednesday morning to you. 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
1: 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Welcome to Morning Light.
0: We are glad you are here. Well, there's a theme in Christian teaching about the importance of age and its connection to life experience and wisdom. But not everyone sees age as a superpower. Mitch McConnell's return to the Senate raises some questions about how we value older people and about the limits and advantages that come with age. Our panel will weigh in. Do not miss this conversation.
1: And coming up later in the show, the host of Lighthouse TV's Digging for Truth will share the mission of the Associates for Biblical Research. He'll also share some details of how you can attend their upcoming fundraising dinner. Plus, we'll have a preview of the 6th annual PA March for Life. The president and CEO of PA Family Institute is here.
0: And we are going to be broadcasting live from the PA
1: March
0: for Life.
1: That's right. We will be right in
0: Harrisburg. Stop by and say hello when you come. Well, Senator Mitch McConnell returned to work this week. He's 84 years old. In recent years, he's experienced several falls, a concussion, and two highly publicized moments when he froze while speaking. Back in June, he fell in his Washington home, leaving him briefly unconscious. He later developed pneumonia and spent weeks in rehab. But his three-month absence from the Senate fueled rampant online rumors about his health, including some false claims that he died. Senator McConnell is not seeking re-election, and his term ends in January.
1: And this really does open up a bigger conversation about older people. And is this much bigger than really Mitch McConnell?
0: Yeah.
1: What limits, if any, should be placed on their freedom to work, drive, control their own finances, vote, or serve on a jury? It's a much larger question about how we view older people and determine their value and worth.
0: Well, that list of questions, that's a very complicated can of worms you just opened there, Deborah. Well, is there a flip side to the drive to move older people off the stage? Is there a unique value, even a special mission or a calling? For men and women who aren't at their physical or mental peak, what about mentoring or counseling or coaching or just listening? Or does a person's value simply evaporate? Does it end with each passing year? Our Morning Light panel will give us some advice. Pastors Dave Beiser, Chad Hogue, and Cynthia Lyons here to answer this very difficult question. And I'll tell you, immediately our audience hearing these things saw a picture of Mitch McConnell, saw an image of a lady driving, presumably, to church on a Sunday morning. And then these questions Deborah asked, what about voting? You know, should a person who isn't at full cognitive capacity be able to walk into a polling place and cast a ballot on these decisions that affect life and death and the future of the country? And I go, this is not easy when we just look at pictures of politicians. Something has clicked in my mind, I think, perhaps over the last few weeks when I'm thinking about older people and I think about how we mocked President Biden for falling down the stairs or tripping at a commencement. We said, see, end. And then President Trump dozing off at meetings. He's hanging on by the railing. He said he doesn't want to be like Biden. He's holding on tighter so he doesn't embarrass himself. Republicans mock the Democrat. The Democrats mock the Republican. Chad, are we missing something, some larger questions about how we should even talk about people who are old?
2: Yeah, I think so. I think the main thing for me is I have been corrected many times through my own life experience of what my assumptions were concerning age. Mm. So there was times when I've been talking to seniors that I didn't think had much to offer that give me the most wisdom
0: yes.
2: that I've ever heard.
0: Mm-hmm.
2: Then there's been children who have done the exact same thing.
0: Huh.
2: So I think we have to be careful that we can't stereotype, because you can't paint every decade or every generation with one brush.
0: Right.
2: They all have something to offer. And so each one individually you can evaluate and see if they're competent enough. But to say this person can't because this person is unable to, that's stereotyping them.
0: Yeah.
2: Yeah.
0: Cynthia, how do we judge the competence piece of it? Because this is, you know, if you say, well, we take a test. There's a test. And if you can recognize colors and patterns and do all this. But I've watched remarkable wisdom from people who have Alzheimer's and dementia in a particular moment click. Mm-hmm. I heard recently about a pastor who is still preaching occasionally and struggling with Alzheimer's and dementia. Now, the congregation is aware of that. They know that. But he's able to, as soon as he opens the Bible, something clicks.
2: Mm-hmm.
0: I've watched in personal care facilities, people sit behind a piano, mm-hmm. hymns that they haven't sung for years,
1: mm-hmm.
0: and then immediately the music connects with the words and it all comes back. But some would say, well, that's just
3: muscle memory. Mm-hmm. That's not real. Mm-hmm. How do we help me make a little bit of sense of this? Because I am confused.
4: I mean, certainly I'm by far not the expert that should be talking about this, but I also think the reality is there is a purpose to the woman that sits at the piano and has the recognition of the piano, the music, the lyrics, to the pastor that steps behind the pulpit. There's definitely a benefit to that. The other side of the story is we have to be very careful about what we do and how we act as we get older.
0: Right.
4: You know, I'll be honest, I'm going to be 60.
0: Yeah.
4: And so I think of myself sometimes as like, the story is like, when I was younger, I looked at my parents at 60 and thought, wow,
0: right.
4: They are
0: right.
4: Really old. And now I'm there and, you know, there are definitely limits.
0: Right.
4: You know, and so I think we personally have to realize what those limits are. But there's still so much good that we can offer. But we have to be careful. I have to be careful in what is the difference between sharing stories and our knowledge, our life piece,
0: right.
4: Versus a lecture. Mm-hmm. Well, you know, when I was your age,
0: right.
4: Nobody wants to listen to that.
0: Yeah. So these are good warnings. And,
4: you're not quite there yet, Jeff.
0: Well, I'm right behind you, though. This life, I think the reality for me is it's happening very fast.
4: Yeah. Sure.
0: And I'm very aware right now that one minute you're young, the next minute you're not young. Mm-hmm. And I want to, in the end, be able to, if God allows me to live that long, 80 or 90, I still want to be able to, I want the people around me to know, even if I can't speak this quickly and if my words slow down, that there's some value in what I'm saying. How help me see a person who has limited capacity, can only get a few words out, as valuable?
5: So I'm going to tell you right out of the gate, my mentor is 90 years old. And he's been my mentor for the last 20 years. And I'm not surrendering my relationship with him whatsoever, even though there are moments when cognitively he's not firing on every cylinder.
0: Right.
5: You know, he's been a 12-cylinder guy for a long time, and he might be right now firing on 10, you know.
0: So describe that relationship.
5: You know, he's not a V6 at all. He's been a V12, man. He's
0: describe
5: just been
0: that.
5: A monster. And I when I found myself in certain situations where I needed somebody, he was the guy I went to.
0: Okay.
5: Now, we still have breakfast together. We still have lunches together. We still do things like that. He still actually drives.
0: Right.
5: And so, cognitively, he's firing pretty well. I also recognize he's not in the same place he was five years ago. Then again, neither am I.
0: Yeah.
5: Right? And so, you know, as we age, I think there should be a value and appreciation of those who are beyond us and those who are behind us. I think Chad said it right. You know, we shouldn't, ageism has no place in our Christian value system. What we should do is we should value everybody for where they're at. And so it's that whole thing of let's try to understand where people are. I do believe culturally we're in a throwaway society. And that's unfortunate. And by that, I mean if somebody is no longer productive, we want to put them away somewhere. And that's, I think that's problematic.
0: Do we have a problem with the definition of productive?
5: Right. And so the question is, what is productivity? For me, my 90-year-old mentor is productive because he's mentoring me. And, you know, he a couple Sundays ago, he came up, because he comes to church. He's in church.
0: Wow.
5: He sits in the pew. He comes up to me after church and he says, you know, you could have done a little better on that one.
0: Right.
5: I think you could have gone this direction with that. I'm like, wow, you know.
0: Right.
5: You know. But he knows how to do that with me. He knows how to say that to me. And because he's learned me and I've learned him.
0: I don't want to be 25 anymore. I mean, I think that's one of the realities.
5: Not unless I can take all my wisdom back with me.
0: Right.
5: Right.
0: Yeah.
5: Right. I don't want to do that. But that also means that I have to live into where I am at, reality-wise.
0: Right.
5: You know, you said 60. I'm 65. You know, what does that look like? I had to sign up for Medicare, for God's sake. You know, like, this is you know, I keep throwing away the AARP letters.
0: Yeah.
5: I just throw them away. No way. I'm not going to do it, right? Because age does say something to us culturally. We value what's young, attractive, pretty, healthy, all those kinds of things, right? But we don't attract, we're not attracted to or value.
0: Right, because we're fighting all of the things.
5: Yeah,
0: and in fact, all the things that give us wisdom or signs of wisdom, even wrinkles, we're like, we don't want anything that would indicate we're wise.
5: Yes, right.
0: Yeah, go ahead. Cynthia, go ahead.
4: You know, again, I remember my mother in particular saying, you won't understand until you get there.
0: Right.
4: And we are really blessed at the at Palmyra High School. They have a program, you know, it's like a pen pal thing. Mm. Like juniors and seniors write letters to the people at Londonderry Village, and they kind of, and at the end of the year, they get together. And it's so nice that on both ends of that spectrum, the wisdom that can be imparted from an 18, 17-year-old to a 65, 70 years, and vice versa. Right. And
3: so you are not for a limit on people voting. You don't think when you turn, I'm hearing this, 75 or 80, it seems like you would know by then the kind of person that should run a country or a borough. Right?
4: Correct.
3: But
4: above my pay grade, Jeff.
3: Yeah.
4: But I also, it's really difficult because I also think we need to know what our limits are as well. Right. Is that a voting question? I don't know.
3: Okay.
4: I don't know. That's a tough
3: question. Is there a different way to look at this, Chad, when we're saying, all right, voters. So you have some voters who are very young, some voters who are very old, some who are very alert, or a Senate. You have some members of the Senate who are very young and vibrant, who are in the Senate gym and they're working out. And you have some people who can barely get a sentence out. But if you'd ask them a question, say, hey, how was that budget fight in 1982 when President Reagan was trying to pass whatever it was, SDI or whatever, and you go, oh, he goes, you know, that's dangerous. You need to avoid this. Don't do that again. But it seems like if we clear all the octogenarians out of the room because we just don't like them around and they look funny on TV and they freeze every now and then. And this is not a partisan statement because this is both sides doing it. It seems like we miss something. Or if we clear our churches, we prize churches that are young and vibrant. We don't prize churches today that are filled with wheelchairs. We didn't even think about that.
2: Exactly. I think it's important to connect with history. Especially those that have personally experienced history, which is why I think it's a good thing that you can have people in Congress or Senate that have been there a long time, that had those experiences. You know, something that came to my mind with this was that somebody posted recently online, they said, what would you say to your 21-year-old self?
3: Wow.
2: I said, stop talking.
3: Perfect.
2: And I was with two historians.
3: Stop
2: and I
3: talking
2: heard
3: is
2: everything.
3: The final word, Chad. That's it. All the time we have today. Thanks to our amazing panel for joining us today. Coming up on Morning Light, a Christian apologetics ministry dedicated to demonstrating the historical reliability of the Bible through archaeology and biblical research. You'll see how you can attend Associates for Biblical Research's fundraising dinner. The food is going to be great, but the conversation better. You're watching Morning Light right here on Lighthouse TV.
6: This is Pennsylvania, founded in faith, hard work, and trust in God's providence. He was working then. He's working today. Lighthouse TV.

0: 1969, and you know, we've conducted 3 archaeological excavations in Israel over that time. And in present day, we've been doing excavation at Biblical Shiloh, which is where the Ark of the Covenant and the Tabernacle were for about 3 centuries, and uncovering evidence that's consistent with what the Bible says about that location, presenting that information to the public and edifying the church, and hopefully challenging sincere seekers to understand the gospel and the trustworthiness of the Bible.
1: Yeah, so very exciting. Let's talk about the banquet.
0: Yeah, the banquet. It's an annual event that we do at Cheney Maple Smorgasbord in Lancaster County, Pennsylvania. We've been doing it since 2005. It's a wonderful event, a night for people to come out and financially support the ministry, connect with the staff, see people involved in the ministry, volunteers and so on, see some artifacts, and hear a great message from our keynote speaker.
1: So this is a fundraising dinner. Let's talk about how it really benefits ABR.
0: Oh, it's huge. This is a big part of the support for the ministry that we need to fund the work that we're doing. Of course, take care of the staff, but also just the scientific research we're doing in the field and the costs associated with all that. So when people come out to the banquet each year and give generously, and they do very generously, it enables us to continue our mission. They are part of the ABR mission when they're coming out to support us and giving. And, of course, praying, too. So that's the most important thing. But the event is critical for us, and we're grateful for God's people when they come out.
1: And the mission. Let's talk about the mission. Let's talk about why this ministry is so important.
0: Yeah, I think when you think about, of course, the Word of God's been under attack since the Garden of Eden, but when we think about it in terms of modern thinking, the reliability of the historicity of the Bible, the statements in the Bible, God is acting in history. And so his acts and the theology of the Bible are intertwined with the history that's recorded in it. You can't separate the two of them. And so the Bible has been under attack for the past couple of centuries in a particular way, and archaeology is a tool used as a weapon against the Bible. But we believe that actually when you interpret it correctly and in its full context and you understand the Bible correctly, it's actually a friend of the Bible. And so when we show and demonstrate that you can trust its historicity, it helps point people to the message of Jesus ultimately in the Bible, who came into the world and gave his life for sinners. So you can't separate the two, and archaeology is a tool in the tool belt, I always say, to help us to show how to understand Scripture better and that it's reliable and that the faith, our truth claims are justified by the historical work that we do.
1: Yeah, and this historical work, things that you have been doing for years, things that you have uncovered, how does this really make a difference, or what differences have you seen made because of this?
0: Yeah, we have testimonies from people that contact us. For the most part, usually is in the context of the church. There have been people who have been converted, share with us, you know, you convinced me that I need to take this message of Jesus seriously, and I want to follow Jesus. I believe this message. By and large, we impact the church because there's a lot of people that attend church, read their Bible, and they have a lot of doubts about some of the things that are recorded in the Bible. And so when they contact us and tell us, you know, the work that you're doing on Digging for Truth and your website, BibleArchaeology.org and so on, challenged me, and the Holy Spirit used that to convict me that I needed to be more serious about my walk with the Lord and take his word seriously from Genesis to Revelation. That's rewarding. That's worth the work that we do. And hopefully in the academic realm as well. That's a tough road for us. The academic world is not an easy place to work in, but we hope that scholars will respect the work that we do, and you never know if they will come to faith eventually as well.
1: Yeah, well, you're certainly doing great work there. Henry, thank you so much for joining us.
0: Thank you.
1: Again, ABR's Family and Friends Annual Banquet is on Thursday, October 22nd at Shady Maple in Lancaster County. It begins at 6:30. To purchase a ticket or to learn more about ABR, check out BibleArchaeology.org. Still to come on Morning Light, the mission of the PA Family Institute is to strengthen families. Learn how you can help the nonprofit continue fighting for the lives of unborn babies. That's next.

0: 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Our archaeological fieldwork and original research form a strong foundation in upholding the reliability of the Scriptures. For students or anyone asking if they can really trust the Bible, please visit our website and partner with us by joining our prayer team or financially supporting this ministry. And thank you for standing with us.
1: Poverty impacts 11 million children in the U.S., forcing families to make impossible choices. Gas or groceries, lunch or laundry, rent or running water. One in five children are hungry right now because of impossible choices like these. Growing up in West Virginia, I saw kids living with hunger and poverty, and I've seen the impact Save the Children has on their lives.
2: About 6,000 people gathered at the state capitol in Harrisburg last year to fight for the dignity of all lives, the born and unborn. The 6th annual PA March for Life is on Monday, September 21st. Joining me is Michael Geer, President and CEO of the PA Family Institute. And the PA Family Institute hosts the PA March for Life next Monday. We're going to be there live. Talk to us about it.
3: Well, we're very excited about the Pennsylvania March for Life, our 6th annual, as you just mentioned, and every year it's been growing. And this year we have over 70 buses coming from all across the Commonwealth. Wow. People from every corner of our state come down to make their voice heard for the sanctity of life. And it's a joyful celebration. So many young people there, so many old people there, all in between. Schools are represented. It's a joyful event, but also one that brings to the public consciousness the notion that we have to be protecting every human life, as you said, from conception till natural death.
2: Yeah, it certainly is a wonderful event. This year's keynote speaker is going to be Senator Rick Santorum.
3: Yes.
2: Talk to us about that.
3: Well, I've known Rick Santorum, for many, many years, and people who will remember his tenure in the United States Senate especially will remember how vocal he was and how effective he was in advancing the sanctity of life. He was notably the author of what was called the partial birth abortion ban legislation. It was eventually signed into law by President Bush. It had been vetoed previously by President Clinton. But Rick Santorum has lived a life demonstrating the value of every human life, both in terms of his own children, as his daughter Bella, who was born with very severe abnormalities and things, and they told him that life is, her birth was, her existence was going to not be very long. She's well into her teens now, certainly a special needs kids. But he's demonstrated the value of life with her. But even I was at an event recently, I think he said that he has 12 or 13 grandchildren under the age of 5, which makes for a crazy grandparent situation. I have 10. But they're a little bit spread out beyond that. But Rick's going to be great. Then we have some lawmakers who are going to be speaking, including the minority leader, Jesse Topper, is going to be speaking there as well. We have a wonderful OBGYN from the Philadelphia area, Monique Ribeiro, who's going to be speaking as well. So it's a wonderful lineup of speakers. It starts at 10 a.m. with music and worship from the stage there at the base of the Capitol steps. Then at 11 o'clock is the rally where Senator Santorum and others will be speaking. And then at noon is the march that goes around the Capitol.
2: Oh, wonderful. What is the message that you hope really resonates with people watching there or watching on TV?
3: Well, the main message is that every life is sacred, is special, and deserves the protection of in law. And that is sort of been forgotten. We've seen, the society turn its back on human life. We've had a famous trial in Massachusetts that made us think, well, wait a minute, don't these lives matter? And every life matters. And we see states going in a direction like Massachusetts that allows abortion now up until birth. And here in Pennsylvania, we've had a pro-life history. We need to advance that going forward.
2: Wonderful. Like I said, we will be there live. Very anxious for this
3: event.
2: We're
3: glad you're doing it, and we hope the folks who are listening right now will come down on Monday.
2: Also, you have a banquet taking place next month. Why don't you talk to us about that?
3: Well, it's another pro-family event. In this case, our banquet is October 10th in Hershey. It's our annual banquet. We've been doing this for more than 30 years with wonderful speakers over the years. Last year was Governor Ron DeSantis. This year is Rachel Campos Duffy. Many people know her as a Fox News host. She's also the mother of nine children, including a daughter with special needs.
1: Wow.
3: So in a similar situation to Senator Santorum, which is, again, a celebration of life, celebration of family is what we're looking to do there. She's outspoken on the sanctity of life, outspoken on things like school choice and many of the values that we support at Pennsylvania Family Institute. She also happens to be the wife of the United States Secretary of Transportation, Sean Duffy. But she's got an interesting, she's bilingual, she's from a Hispanic background, and so we even think we're going to have a great audience of folks who know her from that background as well. She does a Spanish language TV show on Fox as well as the weekend show that she does in English.
2: Yeah, and really, I mean, it really benefits the PA Family Institute. It's such an experience coming to the banquet.
3: It is. You know, last year we had almost 1,800 folks that turned out, and we expect a large crowd again this time. We still, tickets are available right now. We just made them available. We have people who sponsor tables. It is a way that people can find out more about the work of Pennsylvania Family Institute and then find out ways that they might support or engage in prayer and volunteering or other ways that they can help our work.
2: Thank you so much for being here and sharing this with us.
3: Great to be with you, Deborah.
2: To learn more about the Pennsylvania March for Life or to attend the Friends of the Family Banquet, check out pafamily.org. Stay with us. We're back right after the break.

0: Welcome back. Coming up tomorrow on Morning Light, the Tide is celebrating 80 years of leading people to Christ. Volunteers do this by providing radio and television Christian programming in the languages that people are born to speak. The executive director will be here, and he will talk about his upcoming trip to the Middle East. And that's a look at what's coming up tomorrow on Morning Light. Now, Jeff, your closing thoughts.
1: Well, it's extraordinary and exciting work that the Tide is doing. Thank you, Deborah. Well, it's become something of a popular political sport lately to mock the elderly. Have you noticed people talking about all over social media, the president's nodding off aging senators in wheelchairs? They were stalking them, chasing them down the hallway, famous politicians tripping off of bikes or the stage or falling when they're walking up a flight of stairs. Republicans are mocking Democrats, and Democrats are mocking old Republicans. Age in this era has become fair game. I guess here's the premise. If you're not as fit as you were in your 20s or your 30s or your 40s or your 50s, if your mind and your mouth don't connect quite as quickly as they used to, or if you can't fit into your wedding dress or the clothes that you wore when you went to college, you're somehow less capable. You're less relevant. You're less worthy of leading. You shouldn't be in charge of yourself. That's the argument I'm hearing made time and again. But that's not how we've always thought. Proverbs connects age with wisdom and understanding. The wise are, yes, slower to speak. Fools rush in. Older people may move with the speed limit imposed by time, but slower doesn't mean less valuable. Here's a warning. Before we mock someone for losing the quickness of their step or their words or their mental acuity, let's remember our own future and treat them, those older people, the way we want to be treated, with dignity, with respect and honor. For Deborah and the entire Morning Light team, I'm Jeff Coleman. Thanks for spending this time with us. Take a minute today to check on your neighbors. God willing, we'll see you again tomorrow morning.

There is no stability or security in our circumstances. There is no stability or security in politics and politicians. There is no stability or security in the economy. There is no stability or security in people. Oh, but our true security and stability found only in God's sovereign choice.

Right now, you might be grappling with a prenatal disability diagnosis, just like I did over 14 years ago when I found out that my baby, Sarah Hope, would be born with Down syndrome. And what I want you to know is that God has a good plan for your child, and He has a good plan for you. He is right now knitting your baby together for a one-of-a-kind kingdom purpose, and He's with you every step of the way. You can do this. It'll be hard at times, because parenting any child is, but it will always be worth it. I so wish I could be right there with you right now to pray with you and answer any questions and concerns you might be wrestling with, but since I can't, I've written a book called My Baby Has a Disability, Life-Giving Questions and Answers. It's full of all the information I wish I had when I was faced with that same crossroads you're at now. I pray it will encourage you greatly.

0: 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He was working then. He's working today. Lighthouse TV, sharing God's message every day. Your viewer supported. Lighthouse TV, positively different.
1: In Proverbs 29 and verse 2, the Bible says, "When the righteous are in authority, the people rejoice." Join Pastor Isaac Crockett and me for this week's edition of Stand in the Gap. As we look at that verse, along with special guest Dr. Renton Rathbun, we'll answer the question of who are the righteous in authority, and we'll also describe the characteristics of the righteous person who acts righteously in office.
2: Yield not to temptation, for yielding is sin. Each victory will help you some other to win. Fight manfully onward, dark passions subdue. Look ever to Jesus, he'll carry you through. Shun evil companions, bad language disdain. God's name hold in reverence, nor take it in vain. Be thoughtful and earnest, kind-hearted and true. Look ever to Jesus, he'll carry you through. To him that overcometh, God giveth a crown. Through faith we will conquer, though often cast down. He who is our Savior, our strength will renew. Look ever to Jesus, he'll carry you through. Ask the Savior to help you, comfort and keep you. He is willing to aid you. He will carry you through.

Hi, I'm Johnny Erickson Tana. You know, as I lay in bed one morning, my eyes turned to our bird feeder right outside my bay window, and it was loaded with little finches. Those tiny little birds reminded me of what Jesus said in Matthew chapter 10. He said, and I love this quote, "Aren't two sparrows sold for only a penny? But your Father knows when any one of them falls to the ground." Okay, now, let's pick that apart. Of all the world's 9,000 bird species, Jesus singled out the littlest, most insignificant of all birds to make a really big point. Because just as the Lord keeps tabs on every ragtag sparrow, you know, that is, who it is, where it's going, whether or not its needs are being met, is it getting fed? Oh my goodness, then surely He keeps tabs on you. You feel like a little ragamuffin finch clinging to a bird feeder, wondering if anybody cares? Well, stop and remember the facts. Remember them behind Matthew chapter 10. God cares. So trust Him as with a little sparrow and relax in the protection and the provision of your wonderful great Savior.

Sometimes in the course of history, the church wanders off course. And we have to sort of recalibrate, remind ourselves of the things that are true. The real question is not what did the church believe throughout history, because the church believed a lot of bad things, a lot of wrong things, and neglected a lot of good things. The real question is, what does the Bible say?

0: King of my life, I crown thee now. Thine shall the glory be. Lest I forget thy thorn-crowned brow, lead me to Calvary. Show me the tomb where thou wast laid, tenderly mourned and wept. Angels in robes of light arrayed guarded thee while thou slept. Let me, like Mary, through the gloom, come with a gift to thee. Show to me now the empty tomb. Lead me to Calvary. May I be willing, Lord, to bear daily my cross for thee. Even thy cup of grief to share, thou hast borne all for me. Lest I forget Gethsemane, lest I forget thine agony, lest I forget thy love for me, lead me to Calvary.
1: What do we do when difficult tragedies happen in the world, or when we experience deep suffering in our lives? You don't want to miss this week's episode of One Day Closer. We're meeting with Pastor Jason Hoy to learn how to process tragedy biblically. How we answer questions like, where was God in this? Why did this happen? Join us and find out.

0: Good day, folks. Thank you for joining us here at Your Health. On today's program, we'd like to discuss alpha-lipoic acid. Now, that may sound just like a chemical to you and no point or purpose of discussing it any further, but alpha-lipoic acid is one of our most powerful dietary supplements that could make a big difference in your health. So please stay tuned to learn more about that. But first, let's go to our news. Let's see what's happening in the health world. People with no major heart disease risk factors during middle age avoid disease and live longer than others. Researchers from the American Heart Association followed nearly 18,000 subjects over 40 years. They found if a person had no major cardiovascular disease risk factors during middle age, they lived 4 years longer and enjoyed 4.5 more years of good health before developing disease. They also saved almost $18,000 in Medicare costs. Unfortunately, the study also found only 1 in 20 subjects had no major heart disease risk factors during middle age. The study was published by the journal Circulation. Related research from Johns Hopkins University finds only 32% of all American school children exercise for at least 25 minutes 3 days of the week. However, if all kids exercise regularly, it would save $62 billion in medical costs and lost wages over their lifetime, and 1.2 million fewer youths would be overweight or obese. The disease-sparing and cost-saving effect of exercise would repeat every year that new school kids met their exercise goals. The study used computational, simulation, model software programming to make their findings. The study was published in Health Affairs. Well, isn't this amazing? If you are healthy during middle age with no major cardiovascular disease risk factors such as hypertension, diabetes, smoking, or sedentary behaviors, or obesity, you will live about 4 years longer and you will enjoy good health 4.5 years longer before developing health issues. If you just consider heart disease alone, having no risk factors during middle age lengthen life by 7 years while reducing the number of senior years with heart disease by almost 50%. Also, we learn the seeds of disease in our adult and senior years are sown during our childhood. Currently, only 32% of American school kids get the recommended minimum exercise of 25 minutes 3 days a week. But if all kids did exercise regularly, it would save some $60 billion in medical costs and lost wages, and 1.2 million kids would be spared the misery of obesity every year the practice continued. Folks, these figures speak for themselves. What you do, what you eat, how you exercise, what your habits and practices, and the vitamins and herbs you take determines your future health. There are obviously factors beyond our control, but taking a walk and eating healthy, well, that's up to us. 1 billion or more people worldwide have low vitamin D levels due to sunscreen use. Researchers from Touro University reviewed existing research to find the widespread use of topical sunscreens may be opening the door to chronic disease and suffering by blocking the skin's ability to make vitamin D. They also found chronic diseases that interfere with the body's ability to absorb and process dietary vitamin D, such as chronic kidney disease, Crohn's disease, and gluten intolerance, are further contributing to unnecessary low vitamin D levels and disease burden. The study was published by the Journal of the American Osteopathic Association. Well, this is a most unfortunate trend. Our compulsive use of sunscreen is contributing to our low vitamin D levels, opening the door to unnecessary disease and suffering. This is a very important topic, and I want to be perfectly clear on this subject. Sunscreens help to prevent sun-damaged skin that leads to wrinkles, early aging, and of course, skin cancer. And no one wants these things either, so there's definitely a place for sunscreen use. However, the authors of this study believe, as I do, that we are overdoing it with the sunscreen. A skin lotion with an SPF of 15 or greater completely blocks the skin's production of vitamin D. And the skin is capable of making rather large amounts of vitamin D. For example, 15 minutes of midday summer sun exposure to the face and arms generates about 3,000 to 4,000 units of vitamin D. If we were to lay out in a swimsuit for about 20 to 30 minutes or until our skin is just a little pink, we would have generated some 20,000 units of vitamin D. All of this disease-sparing vitamin D production stops with the application of sunscreen. Now, I would think we could develop safe patterns of sun exposure that will help us maintain healthy vitamin D levels without increasing our risk of wrinkles and skin cancer. In fact, a recent study from Finland found if we doubled our sun exposure, it would save 10 times the number of lives lost to skin cancer. Perhaps the best approach is to wear sunscreen when out in the sun for prolonged periods and to get your vitamin D from a dietary supplement. That's what I do, and I assure you, I maintain a healthy vitamin D level every day of the year, even during the winter. Well, today on Your Health, we'd like to discuss alpha lipoic acid, so please stay tuned to learn more. You may have heard the saying, an ounce of prevention is worth a pound of cure. It's true. I'm Dr. Richard Becker.
1: 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This September, we're excited to bring you our Fall Savings Celebration here at BioInnovations.
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1: 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I'm Cindy Becker for Your Health at a Glance. Are you looking for a healthy replacement for sodas? For thousands of years, the Far East has enjoyed the many health benefits of green tea. Now the Western world has embraced this potent antioxidant for its many health benefits as both a drink and supplement. Green tea has been thoroughly researched. It's been shown to improve bone density and immunity, as well as levels of cholesterol, blood sugar, and blood pressure. Research has also shown it to decrease inflammation and one's risk of cardiovascular disease and many forms of cancer. One recent study even found that people who drink 5 or more cups a day were 33% less likely to develop conditions that cause disability. For health, it is everyone's cup of tea. For Your Health at a Glance, I'm Cindy Becker.
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1: 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Welcome back, everyone. It's such a blessing to be with you today. Well, today's show is going to be quite interesting. Sit back and listen, take notes. You're going to learn so much. We're going to be talking about this wonderful nutrient called alpha lipoic acid. You might actually think of alpha lipoic acid as really key for the diabetic, which it is, but we're going to learn it is so much more. So, Richard, where do you want to start on this wonderful nutrient, alpha lipoic acid?
0: Well, let me tell you, if you go to the literature, the scientific literature, and start studying, it is hard to decide where to start because there is so much information on this. The biochemists love this molecule. It has so much potential, and it has been studied all over the world for its benefits in humans. And we need to know a little more about it because of our lack of knowledge, shall we suffer. Isn't that the truth? And so knowing more about alpha lipoic acid would help us relieve suffering for a lot of people. This substance is also known as lipoic acid, thioctic acid, dithiooctanoic acid. We'll just call it alpha lipoic acid or just lipoic acid. You know what we're talking about. It is an organosulfur compound that is both soluble in water and in fat or lipids. It works inside the cell and it works outside the cell both. It's produced in the mitochondria and primarily used in the mitochondria. The mitochondria makes energy for our cells, and that's the primary use of alpha-lipoic is to help our bodies make better energy. But it's used outside of the mitochondria as well. It has varied uses. There is a right-handed and a left-handed molecule. This is what we call a chiral molecule, and the word chiral comes from the Greek chiral for hand. So, you know, my right hand is the same as my left hand, but it's not really, is it? They're mirror images. And so only our bodies use the right-handed molecule. The left-handed is not toxic to us. It's eliminated. But most forms of alpha-lipoic acid come in right and left, but we only use the right-handed one. The oral form, there's two basic forms of alpha-lipoic acid, the whole molecule, and then the salt of alpha-lipoic acid. The problem with the salt version is it has sodium in it. And for many people with heart conditions, which is a good reason to take alpha-lipoic acid, we don't want to add too much sodium. So the whole molecule is our preferred version of alpha-lipoic acid. This substance resists polymerization. In other words, it doesn't glabber up in the system. It's absorbed. It's readily absorbed. And we have learned from studies that taking an oral dose of alpha-lipoic acid is the same or very nearly the same as taking an intravenous dose. Most of the higher quality scientific investigation on all nutrients and various agents are done through intravenous methods, so you can control the experiment better. So then the next question is, does taking it orally equal IV? And they have found that it is very, very close to, if not equal to. So you can do with oral supplementation what you can do with IV, and that's good to know. Good to know. Lipoic acid was once thought to be a vitamin. We now know it is made by our bodies, but with age and with health conditions and declining in health, we do not make it quite as well. So now it's considered a conditionally essential nutrient, meaning as we get older and with health conditions and with medication use, etc., etc., you may consider it a vitamin. And it is essential for life. Let's talk a little bit about the basic role of alpha-lipoic acid. Now, biochemistry requires an imagination, a vivid imagination. If you can picture this process in your mind, you'll have a better understanding how this remarkable substance works. Alpha-lipoic acid is an essential cofactor for five different enzyme complexes that generate ATP from glucose or from amino acids. So from a proteinaceous meal or a starchy or sugary meal, glucose-type meal, alpha-lipoic acid helps enzymes turn that into energy. And it is involved in five different enzyme complexes. It is considered essential for life and aerobic metabolism. One biochemist wrote that if you could somehow remove all the alpha-lipoic acid from your body all at once, you would only live 8 seconds. It's that essential for life because it's aerobic metabolism. That's our efficient way. This is how you climb Mount Everest, is with aerobic metabolism. Anaerobic, the lack of oxygen creation of energy, is very inefficient. It can only provide 3 to maybe 4% of our energy needs. So it doesn't take long to burn up all your energy from anaerobic metabolism. So you can't do aerobic metabolism without lipoic acid. So life would be very short without it. If you knock it out of an embryo or a zygote, the very earliest stage of life, the embryo does not make it past 8 cells. So we have to have this in our bodies. There's no doubt about it. We have to have it. Now, alpha-lipoic acid doesn't just float around in the milieu of cytoplasm, you know, the liquid phase of our cells. It doesn't just float around. It attaches to these enzyme complexes. Now imagine this. Here's an enzyme, which is a protein that has functional ends that

0: are our proteins. Our proteins make our enzymes. There's some 13,000 different proteins in the human body. Without them, we would not exist as we know us. Just that simple. And so what alpha-lipoic acid does is it makes that process of decoding DNA into the code of wellness, into the pattern of life, it makes it possible. Without it, it's not going to happen. It also helps to control the regulation of the nitric oxide burst, which leads to blood pressure and blood flow control. Without lipoic acid, that's not happening. Glutathione production, which is one of our strongest antioxidant pathways in our body that helps control free radicals through produced by metabolism. It also helps to control glucose metabolism. We've all become aware of how CoQ10 helps our bodies make more ATP to calm the angina of heart pain, right? Alpha-lipoic acid does a similar thing, but at a different spot, in the metabolic pathway. So CoQ10 and lipoic acid complement each other beautifully to help make more energy for an energy-starved heart and other organs that need it. Activation of phase 2 detoxification and cytoprotection. To detox, to clean our systems, we need alpha-lipoic acid to assist these enzymes so they can do their job more properly. Wound healing, laying down of new tissues, recovering from surgery. This is all done by enzymes, and without alpha-lipoic acid, it doesn't happen. Growth as a child won't happen without it. Cell structure integrity. If our cell structure and integrity is off, what do we call that? We call that cancer. So it can play a role in cancer prevention and delaying of aging. Also, our vascular integrity. You know, you get good blood flow. Good health is all about good blood flow. That doesn't happen without alpha-lipoic. That's our primary function of alpha-lipoic acid. But there's more. That's all happening inside the mitochondria, primarily influencing enzymes to do all their varied jobs. But alpha-lipoic acid can also drift around in the cellular structures, in the liquid phases of our body, and act as an antioxidant. Antioxidant. Helping to scavenge a wide variety of reactive oxygen species. Alpha-lipoic acid in its oxidized form and its reduced form, dihydrolipoic acid, are both is such a powerful antioxidant that even when you oxidize it, it is still an antioxidant. It's really quite remarkable what it's capable of doing. Also, alpha-lipoic acid recharges our vitamins E and C. It helps to make glutathione work better. When combined with other supplements, such as the omega-3s, acetyl-L-carnitine, and the B vitamins, it returns age-related biomarkers to their youthful levels. Did you get that? This is really critical. When you combine alpha-lipoic acid with B vitamins, omega-3s, and acetyl-L-carnitine, it restores the markers of aging to their youthful levels. It's that effective in returning the efficiency of our enzymatic systems. It's soluble in both fat and water. It readily penetrates through the blood-brain barrier, so it goes throughout our entire body. It helps to protect from neurodegenerative diseases, distributes throughout all organs and all body parts, and it attaches to these enzymes, and it also works as an antioxidant. So if you have a working knowledge of that, what we're going to discuss next will make a lot more sense. So, alpha-lipoic's varied uses next. We'll be right back. You may have heard the saying, an ounce of prevention is worth a pound of cure. It's true. I'm Dr. Richard Becker.
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0: I'm Cindy Becker, and this is Your Health at a Glance. The next time you're buying meat, look for low-fat, uncured, unprocessed meat in its natural state. Why? A low-fat, natural meat diet could be the healthiest of all. Research from Harvard University compared processed meat diets with natural meat diets. The extensive study involved more than 1 million people in 10 countries. The scientists discovered a diet of processed meat that contains preservatives and nitrate-curing agents such as bacon, sausage, and deli meats increased the risk of heart disease by 42% and diabetes by 19%. They also found natural meats, free of these curing and preserving agents, did not raise the risk of heart disease or diabetes at all. So shop for lean, uncured meats, free of additives, and in their natural state. For Your Health at a Glance, I'm Cindy Becker.
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2: 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We're back, everyone, discussing alpha-lipoic acid, this amazing nutrient essential for life. So, Richard, before we get into the uses of alpha-lipoic acid, let's go through the history a little bit. I know people like to know, where did it come from, how do we know about it, and all of that.
1: Dr. Franz Rausch was the first to recognize deficiency states of lipoic acid. Dr. Lester Reed from the University of Texas, Austin, go Longhorns, right, was the first to isolate it in the chemical lab. And he started with 10 tons, 20,000 pounds of liver to get 30 milligrams of alpha-lipoic acid. We'll talk a little bit more about that. And that goes to eating foods rich in lipoic acid is not an efficient way to supplement. And that gives you an indication. It was originally thought to be a vitamin, but now we know you can make it, except as we get older with disease states and certain medicines and whatnot, our levels drop. And as you've learned, if we don't have abundant lipoic acid in our bodies, things begin to fail quickly. It really does. It's remarkable. It's been used in Germany in an IV form to treat diabetic neuropathy for over 60 years now. In Germany, the Germany Commission has approved lipoic acid for the indications of diabetic polyneuropathy and advanced liver disease. In the United States, it is not approved for anything. It's available over-the-counter as a dietary supplement, and that's a good thing. Freedom is powerful. So we just need to learn about it so we can use it properly. It is a classic orthomolecular molecule in the Linus Pauling tradition. This means it is the right molecule for the right job. If you know what you're doing, no other molecule will do what alpha-lipoic acid does. This is one of our problems in modern American medicine is we treat symptoms, not the cause. Alpha-lipoic acid treats the cause of the problem. So we want to learn more about that type of approach. The physician desk reference for dietary supplements states lipoic acid has no significant side effects. Any type of side effect you would have with lipoic acid goes away when you stop it. And most of those side effects would be related to something else in the pill other than lipoic acid. Why do I say that? Because it's in every one of us. How can you be allergic to it? You can't. You wouldn't have made it through the embryo stage. No known drug interactions. No, not one. There's never been one reported. Now, it's possible there is one. You might be the first case, but that's highly unlikely because millions and millions of people have used alpha-lipoic acid, and every living human has it in them. It may cause an upset stomach and a skin rash if you're taking very high doses, but very few of us need those high doses. May lower blood glucose in poorly controlled diabetics, but that's a desired effect. It helps to lower glucose levels in diabetics. If you have normal glucose levels, it will not lower it down to abnormally low. Rest assured of that. Lipoic acid can be administered through the IV route or orally. Both cause rapid rise of blood levels and tissue levels of lipoic acid. Alpha lipoic acid is naturally found in some green leafy vegetables, but primarily in organ meats. As I mentioned, the first efforts to isolate alpha lipoic acid required a big stack of beef livers to get just a fraction of a teaspoon of lipoic acid. The reason for this is, as we break it apart in our dietary digestive process, it breaks lipoic acid away from those enzymes, but it cleaves it. It breaks it up. It doesn't take it away intact. So very little of it is released in an intact nature. So thinking that you can just eat foods that are rich in alpha lipoic acid to supplement it is not accurate. Don't even try to do it. You're wasting your time. You have to supplement it to do it. Many uses of alpha lipoic acid. At the NIH, we have over 4,500 studies, 325 human trials. If we go to the Google Scholar, which is a worldwide databank of scientific literature, it's in the hundreds of thousands. Many researchers have worked on alpha lipoic acid. It is currently being used for diabetic neuropathy, neurodegenerative diseases. This is your Alzheimer's and Parkinson's, ALS, this type. Terrible things, terrible diseases. Endothelial dysfunction, which is another way of saying heart disease, high blood pressure, peripheral vascular diseases, all the cardiovascular diseases, left ventricular dysfunction, part of the heart failure progress, detoxification, liver diseases such as cirrhosis, even advanced cirrhosis may respond, vertebral disc disease, ruptured disc, anything with nerves, any problem with the nerves, lipoic is standout. Carpal tunnel. Burning mouth syndrome, end-stage kidney disease, increased exercise tolerance, and as a powerful antioxidant. Let's focus on diabetes for a minute. I think lipoic acid gets used more in diabetes than any other setting, but that's not the only place we can use it. Diabetes and metabolic syndrome creates reactive oxygen species. Now, let me help you understand what this is. The burning of fuel in our body is basically the same as making a campfire and creating heat from burning wood. It's this basically the same chemical reaction. We're breaking up carbohydrate-like molecules and releasing carbon dioxide and water. It's the same thing. If I get a big campfire going and I put a bunch of damp leaves on the top of that campfire, what happens? We get a lot of smoke because we have incomplete combustion. Well, in my body, if I dump a lot of sugar into my system and I'm a diabetic and my blood glucose goes up to 300, I'm creating a metabolic smoke just like the campfire. And our bodies react to that smoke as though it were a toxin. This is basically what happens in diabetes with high glucose levels. The smoke from the metabolic fire is highly damaging to our tissues, particularly the capillaries, where gaseous exchange, nutrient exchange, all the essence of life is occurring down at those tiny little blood vessels called the capillaries. What alpha lipoic acid does, it stops the smoke from the metabolic fire. It helps insulin to do its job so that the metabolic process is more efficient. It counters these free radicals, the smoke as it were. It's a powerful antioxidant. It has a DNA effect, as we've learned, to instruct the system to make the enzymes work better. The whole system works better and we avoid that smoke in the fire. It reduces what scientists call asymmetrical dimethyl arginine toxins. That's the smoke of the fire that interferes with the nitric oxide burst that controls the blood vessels so we can oxygenate. See, it's a very fundamental and core mechanism to help the diabetic. So just think of all the different diabetic complications from high glucose levels over time. Kidney disease, blindness, the neuropathy in the nerves, the aching, the painful legs and the hands, the gastroparesis in the intestinal tract. All of these things are related to that smoky fire. And alpha lipoic acid helps to negate all of those things, and it does it quite well. It also lowers glucose levels. and makes the process of digestion and metabolism more efficient. It lowers the glucose levels. It lowers the postprandial after you eat glucose levels drop. The long-term glucose levels, hemoglobin A1C, your cholesterol levels improve, better oxygenation, and it protects the nervous system from the smoke of the fire. So I hope I explained that well, because this is really the essence of it. And I truly believe if people understood these supplements better, they could use them better for their benefit. We'll be back with more on Alpha Lipoic in a minute. You may have heard the saying, an ounce of prevention is worth a pound of cure. It's true. I'm Dr. Richard Becker.
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1: I'm Dr. Becker, and this is Your Health at a Glance. 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For Your Health at a Glance, I'm Dr. Becker.
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0: 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Of course, that's the mainland USA. And if you live outside the mainland, we'll just give us a call, and there are some good shipping prices, so I don't want you to miss out either. So, Richard, that was really great explanation on how alpha-lipoic acid is key for the diabetic, and it is. We always say it's the number one thing every diabetic should supplement with.
1: Absolutely.
0: So we learned all about that. Yep. But then there's that condition that so many people suffer from called metabolic syndrome or pre-diabetes.
1: Yes, the prelude to diabetes type 2. Alpha-lipoic acid has been studied in that syndrome, and it also helps to reduce glucose, reduces the cholesterol, it'll help with the blood pressure reading, raising your HDL, and modulating the enzymatic action. So including alpha-lipoic acid in a smart plan, along with a good diet and exercise, it can help you avoid diabetes completely. Now, diabetic neuropathy, this is a tough one. If you've ever known anyone with diabetes who has the pain of diabetic neuropathy, you're going to pay attention to this one. It really pulls your quality of life down. When you hurt around the clock 24/7, life, there's not much joy left to life, and we can help that now because there are drugs approved for diabetic neuropathy, but none of them do what alpha-lipoic acid does. Remember the orthomolecular concept, the right molecule for the right job. We're not just covering up symptoms. There's a place for that. I don't want you to suffer, but let's correct as much as we can with these natural methods. That's the goal of this. Diabetic neuropathy. Lipoic acid improves the pain, it improves the numbness, and the paresthesia, the abnormal weird feelings that you get. It is the most studied use of lipoic acid. It is a major complication of diabetes, this neuropathy. It's caused by that microvascular insult, the smoke of the fire. The blood vessels that feed the nerves are damaged, and that, in turn, damages the nerve, along with the blood. See, the sugars, high sugars attach to proteins proportionate to your sugar level, and it changes the molecular nature of those proteins forever. As long it has to be recycled out, and if you have continued high glucose levels, the next bout you get it again. So alpha-lipoic acid helps to control this. Symptoms include numbness, tingling, burning, electrical pain, even diarrhea, any of the nerves. They can go anywhere. Usually the further away from the heart, the worst. Incontinence, dizziness, altered organ function. The lipoic acid has been studied multiple times with double-blind placebo control. I'll just name a few of them. The Aladdin 1, 2, and 3 series, three different studies, the Sydney 1 and 2, Nathan trial, at least five others that I could find. All around the world, Russia, China, United States, the European Union, all over the world, this has been studied, and they all come to the same conclusion. Alpha-lipoic acid helps diabetes polyneuropathy. And the results last, and they're relatively quick. Pain relief, improvement in the tingling, pain, numbness in as little as 21 days, improvement of nerve deficits, the nerve begins to work better, the physiology and conduction of the nerve impulses improves, and into the organs. And it's been studied for up to 4 years of use, so long-term use is okay. Doses of 300 milligram, 400, 600, 800, 12, 18, 2400 milligram, all of those have been studied and all found to be effective. If you're in a bad way, you may want to take 1200 milligrams until you're starting to feel better and then reduce to 600 to maintain your improvement. Make it more cost effective. There's nothing wrong with that. Get the most from your supplements. It has also been studied with a variety of medications that are commonly used in diabetic neuropathy, like gabapentin. You know, the pain medicine, gabapentin, and irbesartan, which is an ARB, which helps to lower your protein in your urine and control your blood sugar. Alpha-lipoic does not, your blood pressure. It does not interfere with these medicines. So the typical medicines used to manage diabetes, they fit perfectly with alpha-lipoic acid. Remember, no drug interactions. Good to know. How about diabetic cataracts, retinopathy, fatty liver, and kidney disease? All of these have been studied and found improvement. They know the mechanism by how lipoic acid treats diabetic cataracts. They know the mechanism. It's been studied in drops put into the eye. But I firmly believe, this is my belief, I don't have the proof of it, over time, if we're using alpha-lipoic acid, it gets into the eye, it improves the eye, and you don't have to use drops. But drops, they're out there. You can find them. Multiple studies show improvement in diabetic kidney disease by improving glucose control, improving the flow to the kidneys, and the endothelial dysfunction. And lipoic acid also lowers the highly sensitive CRP. This is the level of inflammation in the bloodstream. It provides similar benefits to the eyes of the diabetic as it does to the kidneys, to the heart, to the toes, all throughout, and the brain. It helps all throughout. Macular degeneration, high-pressure glaucoma, all that has been studied and improves hyperbaric oxygen therapy effectiveness for wound healing. Let's do cardiovascular disease real quickly. In atherosclerosis, heart disease, peripheral, vascular, and arterial disease reduces cholesterol while preventing the oxidation of LDL. You remember, it's the oxidation of the cholesterol plaque that inflames the artery, that breaks the plaque loose, that creates an emboli, causes the heart attack or the stroke. If we can calm that inflammation down, we help to prevent heart attacks. And alpha-lipoic acid does just that. It lessens the damage of a heart attack or a stroke if you should go on to have one by decreasing reperfusion injury. See, when the brain or the heart cell dies in a heart attack or a stroke, the death becomes contagious. The metabolic byproducts of a dying cell is transferred to the next cell. It damages that one. That one damages the next. It helps to prevent that cascade of events. So it limits the damage to a heart attack or a stroke. It helps to control blood pressure better, endothelial dysfunction. It reduces the pain of claudication of peripheral vascular disease, peripheral arterial disease. Have you heard of claudication? The blood flow is so compromised to the feet, you get angina of the legs, essentially, when you walk to the post office or the mailbox or whatever you're doing at the grocery store. If you have claudication, you know exactly what I'm talking about. You'll be able to walk further with alpha-lipoic acid. That's all very good. Metabolic treatment for heart surgery, I want to mention this before the break. If we're taking lipoic acid with CoQ10, magnesium, and omega-3s, and selenium, I'm going to repeat it. It's important. CoQ10, magnesium, lipoic acid, the omega-3s, and selenium, prior to heart surgery, outcomes improved. Decreased myocardial damage, shortened length of hospital stay, saving thousands of dollars just by doing a smart orthomolecular plan for the heart surgery patient. 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
0: Here is our hope for you today. I'm Cindy Becker. When we struggle with disease and painful health conditions, we can become overwhelmed with negative thoughts. We may even develop depression. The Apostle Paul offered guidelines to help us preserve a positive attitude during times of trouble. He wrote in Philippians 4, verse 8, "Whatever is true, whatever is noble, whatever is right, whatever is admirable, if anything is excellent or praiseworthy, think about such things." Thinking positive thoughts is the first step toward overcoming worry, even depression. Proverbs 17, verse 22 reminds us, "A cheerful heart is good medicine, but a crushed spirit dries up the bones. Remember these words of wisdom as you face your health challenges. I'm Cindy Becker. This is Our Hope for you today.
3: 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I'm Dr. Richard Becker.
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0: 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So, Richard, that was great. We're venturing out from the diabetic into some other systems.
1: Yes.
0: And also, you know, the diabetic's going to suffer a lot of times from different body systems. You're going to find heart disease and hypertension, et cetera, et cetera.
1: Absolutely.
0: So it also will help them in that regard, as well as people who don't have diabetes but may suffer from one of these other conditions.
1: Exactly.
0: So musculoskeletal, who would think that alpha-lipoic acid could help with your disc pain?
1: Well, if you go back to our original concept of how lipoic acid works, it makes sense because it helps to modulate these enzyme systems, making our signaling systems work more efficiently and more naturally. So lipoic acid calms inflammation, and they know how it does it. It also improves muscle performance in seniors. So you're going to have less soreness, you're going to be able to do a little more work, a little more walking, a little more of the house chores and gardening, the things you enjoy to do, you're going to be able to do that a little better. It also improves the pain and nerve dysfunction in radiculopathies such as sciatica, carpal tunnel syndrome. It also lowers the pain after surgery on nerves. You know, the nerves don't hurt unless they're inflamed. When they're inflamed, they hurt like crazy, and it goes on around the clock. Calm the inflammation. So we're adding a little vitamin D to our lipoic acid, a little boswellia, a little noni, a little fish oil. Now you're having a holistic plan to help you get over those nerve pains. This is how it works. It really works well. The neurodegenerative disease, Alzheimer's progresses slower. Parkinson's progresses slower. Remember, it gets into the brain. It works in the brain. It lowers the oxidative stress markers in the brain. It stimulates the glutathione production so the brain can detoxify better. It shows great promise in the neurodegenerative disease. In laboratory animals, alpha-lipoic acid, it shows less damage associated with toxins into the brain, such as like an amphetamine or some toxic substance that gets into the brain. Those with drug abuse, and they're trying to improve their life and detox and regain their health, alpha-lipoic acid would be a foundational supplement to include in that type of program. How about in toxicology? This one's really important. I wish I had a whole program for each one of these topics because they're so important, but I hope you're getting the gist of it. Alpha-lipoic acid is a remarkable chelating agent for heavy metal poisoning, whether it's aluminum and its role in Alzheimer's disease, copper, lead, mercury, arsenic, antimony, cadmium, iron overload, which is very common. Any and all of these have been studied, and lipoic acid helps to pull excess heavy metals out of the system. Add a little milk thistle to that, a little cracked Corella to that. Now you're getting a real program to help you improve your toxicity. It is used as an antidote in cyanide poisoning, streptomycin, or mushroom poisoning. It's a power. It improves liver function. It protects the liver. Protects the liver from carbon tetrachloride poisoning. It protects the liver in diabetic fatty infiltration of the liver. It goes on and on. It protects from radiation poisoning. This has an application for radiation therapy for the treatment of cancer. It protects normal cells, but not the cancer cells. Include that in a complete holistic plan during cancer. It mitigates hormone disruptors and xenoestrogens. You know, many of the pollutants in our environment mimic hormones. Alpha-lipoic acid helps to counter that activity. So you're seeing this is a great daily tonic for the prevention of disease along with the nutritional support of the treatment of the disease. It works both ways. Let's talk about kidney disease. This one's real important. End-stage kidney disease on dialysis. Lipoic acid, 600 milligrams a day, which is not an unusually high dose, reduced inflammation in the kidney by 20%. Provides endothelial dysfunction attenuation. The blood flows better to the kidney. That's what that means. Lowers free radical load while it improves blood flow to the glomeruli, the filtration, the active unit of the kidney. End-stage renal disease, patients feel better on lipoic acid. You want to feel better? You're tethered to the dialysis unit. It's keeping you alive, and it's a godsend until you can get the new kidney, but you don't feel good. Lipoic acid will help with that. What you do is you take the antioxidants, lipoic acid, vitamin C, to help with the membranes, the omega-3s, maybe a grapeseed extract, good vitamin antioxidants for a while on your end-stage kidney disease. Then you add cordyceps sinensis to open the blood flow so your kidney can handle all of this. This is right from Dr. Rich Schneider. Get his books, What You Must Know About Kidney Disease and What You Must Know About Renal Dialysis. He talks about that in there. Now, we just have a little time left, and we're going to go to our break here. But when we return, let's talk about some of its varied uses, some unusual things you may not think about, and also how to take alpha-lipoic acid. What dose is right for you when we return? You may have heard the saying, an ounce of prevention is worth a pound of cure. It's true. I'm Dr. Richard Becker.
0: And I'm Cindy Becker. 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
0: 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Many consider gardening one of life's most rewarding activities. The American Heart Association says gardening promotes a strong heart, and it helps to preserve brain mass in seniors. Follow these guidelines so your gardening experience will be enjoyable for years to come. Wear a wide-brimmed hat and protect your skin from too much sun. 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Start with small jobs. 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
1: Yeah, there's so many because of the basic mechanism of how lipoic acid works. 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I'm thinking of diabetic foot ulcers in particular. 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Burning mouth syndrome, what a terrible thing to have. Combine it with curcumin, alpha-lipoic acid with curcumin, remarkable benefits. 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CoQ10 I'd add to that as well. If you're having trouble with recurrent infections, lipoic acid is an immune modulator. You actually make more antibodies with alpha-lipoic acid, and they know how it works, too. Chronic fatigue syndrome, remember, you're making better ATP supply. Age-associated hearing loss improves with lipoic acid. Combining lipoic acid with L-carnitine and magnesium protects from noise-induced hearing loss. If you work heavy machinery, carpentry work, anything with skill saws, anything like this, you know what I'm... If you're a recreational shooter, anything where you work at the airport, you might want to have a program like this. Lipoic acid, L-carnitine, magnesium, protect your ears. Migraine prevention, decrease the frequency of headaches and severity, prevents bone loss in postmenopausal women, restores sense of smell. A gram of vitamin C along with 100 units of vitamin E along with 150 lipoic acid helps to reduce altitude sickness. Isn't it amazing how effective this stuff is and all these very... These are all studies. Alpha-lipoic acid with UVB light decreases vitiligo by 50% and up to 75% in some people. That's amazing. Also improves the antibodies levels in Hashimoto's and Graves' disease when you combine it with standard therapy. It's also used with glutathione to improve lymphocyte function in HIV patients. And 5% topical creams improve the visible signs of aging. Side effects, with high doses, you may have a skin rash, maybe a little queasiness. And it may lower blood sugar levels if your blood glucose levels run high. We want that, though. That's what we want for the diabetic, so it means you may need less medicine, which is always a good thing. Dosage. Remember, 300 milligrams all the way up to 2,400 milligrams have been studied. If you're suffering, I'd start with a higher dose. Say 300 milligrams three or four times a day, or two in the morning, two in the evening. Get control of your symptoms. Then reduce the dose and stay with it for the long haul. 300 milligram gel caps, rapidly dissolve, rapidly absorb, rapidly distribute to tissues. Equivalent to IV dosage. Can't go wrong with that. And this is one of your foundational supplements for anti... Say nothing's wrong with you. You're healthy and you want to stay healthy. Alpha-lipoic acid along with your good multiple vitamin, your fish oil, your vitamin D, you're going to do well with this. It's an amazing substance. It is a biochemist's dream. The more you study it, the more excited you get about it, and I'm so glad to be able to provide it for you. And this discussion is science heavy. I understand that, and I apologize, but I think you're getting the drift of it. Alpha-lipoic acid can improve your health. Thank you for your kind attention. We'll see you tomorrow, folks.
0: Thanks, everyone. We'll see you tomorrow right here on Your Health. Bye-bye.
5: 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I'm Ron Jones with Something Good Television, where we believe every detail in our lives of love for God is worked into something good. SGTV is a weekly Bible teaching program that will strengthen your faith and encourage your heart. 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
6: One Day Closer is about learning how to use our one day closer to eternity to bring Jesus-infused hope and purpose to those around us. 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

Lord, we thank you today for providing everything that we need. Whatever it is, whatever we're going through, you provide our comfort, God. You provided our salvation through Jesus on the cross. We're so grateful for that today, Lord.

Lord, I just thank you so much. I thank you that your name is worthy. I thank you that you have come and made a way for each of us to know you as our Lord and Savior. And I thank you this morning as we get to praise you, that you're worth every single bit of it. So Lord, be with us this morning. Be with your word. Be with the hearts of the people in this room. Open the ears of those so that they can hear, and open the eyes of those so they can see. Lord, I love you. I trust you. And I pray all this in your precious and holy name, Jesus. Amen. Well, welcome. Good morning to Thomas Road. If I haven't met you, my name is Stephen Thomas. I get to serve as the young adult pastor here. Jesus Christ is my Lord and Savior. I have a lovely wife. Her name is Ashley, and I have a four-month-old little baby girl named Hannah. My father was a pastor, is a pastor. My grandfather was a pastor, and I am so honored to be able to continue in that legacy. But the thing that they passed on to me was how to actually follow Jesus.

0: privately and how to make him Lord and Savior of my life. So today I'm here to proclaim to you the gospel. I'm here to talk to you about the good news of what Christ has done in our lives and how we can read it in the scriptures. So if you have your Bibles today, you can go ahead and turn to Mark chapter 10. Before we get there, I got a little bit of a controversial statement. Man, I'm sad that summer's ending. I got you. And I know a lot of you guys are excited that fall's coming, and I'm going to be saying some extra special prayers for you. But summer, it just has all of these amazing memories for me as a kid. You get to go outside. You get to be in the sunshine playing with your friends. And one of my favorite things to do in the summer, it was to go swimming. Anybody else love to go swimming out there? Amen. That's the most hands I've ever seen raised in a Baptist church. Hallelujah. But listen, we would go and ponds, creeks, lakes. You know that puddle on that sidewalk your mama told you not to get into because of all the diseases it might have? I was swimming in that. But there was this place, the public pool. You know what I'm talking about. 50 people in it, chairs lining the sidelines, parents just watching their kids have a blast. The smell of pure chlorine dumped in by the bucketful. You know that same smell when you check into a hotel and you smell it. You know there's a pool somewhere in there. But this summer, I had finally felt like I had gotten to the place where I was confident enough. I didn't need the floaties anymore. I didn't need to hold on to the side of the deep end. So I was like, all right, but this public pool, what did it have? What did it have that I was so excited about? A high dive. Now, let me tell you, I wasn't allowed to go, but this summer I got to go. I got in line, and I was so excited. But when I'm in line, my excitement, it starts turning to fear, to terror. This ladder that I'm looking at, installed in 1926 with the rust on it, and this long white ivory diving board, I'm looking at it. It's higher than Mount Everest. But I make the climb, and I get out on the edge, and I'm on the edge, and pure panic sets in. But there's two options. I can either jump, or what do I have to do? I have to walk back every single person, that four-year-old that's about to jump off this high dive that can do what I can't do. So I'm sitting there. I'm having this sheer moment of panic, and then a friend calls out to me, "Steven, jump!" So I did. And that moment, that feeling, I want you guys to just recognize and remember it, because a lot of us have been there. In life, for me, I can't tell you how many times that I feel like I've been on the edge with a conversation that I needed to have, with a decision that I needed to do. All the preparation, everything is ready. The only thing left is to go. And what I found out in those moments when you're on the edge and all that's left to do is to take that step, is to go, it shows more about what you actually believe than anything else. When you're at the edge, what are you going to do? But there's a story that we're reading today in the Gospel of Mark chapter 10, verse 46. Blind Bartimaeus. Man, this story, he's at the edge. This is his chance. Jesus is passing by. This is his only chance. And he jumps up and he takes it. So today, as we look, turn in your Bibles to Mark chapter 10, verse 46. And let me pray for the reading of God's Word. Dear Lord, I thank you so much for your scriptures. I thank you that we're allowed to come in here and publicly worship and proclaim your name. And Lord, I just pray for the hearts of the hearers. I pray that my words be yours today. And I pray that you get all the glory. So Lord, help us to understand and help us to see. In Jesus' name I pray. Amen. Chapter 10, verse 46. And they came to Jericho. And as he was leaving Jericho with his disciples and a great crowd, Bartimaeus, a blind beggar, son of Timaeus, was sitting by the roadside. And when he heard it was Jesus of Nazareth, he began to shout out and say, "Jesus, son of David, have mercy on me." But many rebuked him, telling him to be silent. But he cried out all the more, "David, son of David, have mercy on me." And Jesus stopped and said, "Call him." And they called the blind man, saying to him, "Take heart, get up, he's calling you." And throwing off his cloak, he sprang up and came to Jesus. And Jesus said to him, "What do you want me to do for you?" And the blind man said to him, "Rabbi, let me recover my sight." And Jesus said, "Go on your way. Your faith has made you well." And immediately he recovered his sight and followed him on the way. Praise God for the testimony of this story. And as we're looking at this gospel of Mark, Mark can be broken down really into three main parts. Chapters 1-8, it's set in Galilee, and they're seeing all the things that Jesus are doing, and they start asking the question, who is this man? But chapters 8-10, where our story takes place today, the disciples, they have been struggling to understand who Jesus is. How is he the Messiah? And then the book ends with chapters 11-16, how Jesus becomes the Messianic King. And throughout this book, Jesus has been proclaiming and telling us the good news. The kingdom of God has come near. Repent and believe. But today we're looking at the story of blind Bartimaeus. But I want to point out to you, blind Bartimaeus, he's not the only blind guy in this passage. Now, we just talked about how chapters 8-10 are dealing with how the disciples are struggling to understand this. So if you have your Bibles, you have your phones, flip back to chapter 8. Go look at the feeding of the 4,000. And as we get there, Jesus has done miracles. They're seeing all of these things with their eyes. They're hearing his teaching. And they still don't understand what Jesus is saying. Mark 8:17. Do you not yet perceive or understand? Are your hearts hardened? Verse 18, having eyes, do you not see? Having ears, do you not hear? And do you not remember? And then in chapter 8, we actually get a story of another blind man. The story we're looking at today is the last of the healings. But isn't it interesting that each time Jesus heals somebody, it's individually, it's specific. They had the same need of blindness, but he meets them in different ways. The healing is custom. It is tailored for you because the Savior sees you. It's not just a formula. He comes into your life to change you. And as we read this story, Jesus touches him on the eyes. And they say, "Can you see?" He says, "I see men walk as trees," and then he touches him again, and then he can see clearly. What a picture, though, of what's going on with the disciples. The disciples, they've started to see, but they yet don't see clearly who Jesus is. And then we get to chapter 10. But before that, Peter professes Christ. Chapter 8, verse 29. And Jesus asked, "Who do you say that I am?" Peter answered, "You are the Christ." But the disciples, they're still not seeing the significance. They're still blind to it because right after this, Jesus, he professes his death and resurrection. And then Peter took Jesus aside to rebuke him. And then Jesus rebukes him and says, "Peter, get behind me, Satan. For you're not setting your mind on the things of God, but on the things of man." And then chapter 10, verse 13, they're bringing little children to come see Jesus, to touch him. And the disciples rebuke the children. Jesus then corrects again. And then the key verse that I love here in Mark, we can find in 43 and 45 of chapter 10. "But whoever would be great among you must be your servant. And whoever would be first among you must be slave of all. For even the Son of Man came not to be served, but to serve. And to give his life as a ransom for many." Okay, Jesus slowed down. He's taught them again. They must see clearly to this point now, right? The disciples, they've gotten these lessons over and over again. They have to see it. And yet I'm here to tell you, Bartimaeus, he's not the only blind man in this passage. Chapter 10, verse 46. And they came to Jericho. As he was leaving Jericho with his disciples and a great crowd. So Luke and Matthew's Gospels, they also record this same story. In Luke, it's as he approached Jericho. Matthew records as he was leaving Jericho, the same as it is here in Mark. How can those two things be the same account? Because there's two Jerichos. There's the Old Testament site where the Lord gave Joshua victory. And then there's the New Testament site about 2 miles away, but situated 17 miles northeast of Jerusalem. And their geographical separation, it matters for understanding this passage because the healing of the blind man, it occurs between the two cities. Herod the Great, he favored this New Testament location. He saw it as a retreat from Jerusalem's pressures. And it's here that Herod the Great dies. It's just interesting to see that the man who tried to kill Jesus at his birth, this is where he dies. This is the last city that Jesus walks through before the triumphal entry into Jerusalem. But who was sitting there? Bartimaeus, a blind beggar, son of Timaeus, was sitting by the roadside. Man, this is the only time that we're actually given the name of the one being healed. And we don't just get his name, we actually get the name of his father too. Timaeus, what does it mean? It means honor, show respect, give recognition. Bar meaning son of, so Bartimaeus, son of honor. And it's interesting because as we jump into this passage, you'll see it's the last thing that the crowd gave this man. This man's crying out and the crowd tries to silence. But before we get to what Jesus does in this healing, I want you to just slow down with me. Think of a morning for blind Bartimaeus. A regular morning. Not the morning that Jesus came, but he wakes up in darkness. In darkness that had been there for a long time, for as long as he could remember. And then he sits, goes to his spot, grabs his cloak, and he's probably sitting on the ground in the same spot. It holds the indentations of where he had been. And he waits, Bartimaeus waits, not for a miracle, but for the small mercies. A coin, some food, something to get me through today. Bartimaeus is just waiting there. And this is the life that he knows, and this has been working for him, but this is it. But then one day, something changed. The crowd starts sounding different. They start murmuring, and he starts hearing, Jesus of Nazareth is passing by. Jesus, the one that he's probably heard stories about on this road, the one who brings hearing to the deaf, the one that brings walking to the lame, the one that brings sight to the blind. Jesus of Nazareth is walking by. And something in Bartimaeus, it wakes up that may have been dormant for a long time, because hoping hurts when it keeps going unanswered. Hoping hurts when it keeps going unanswered. Listen to that statement. Man, what have you been hoping for? What is it that you feel like you've had hope in for a long time and you still don't know the answer? But here in verse 47, hope has been awakened for this blind man. He hears of Jesus. He hears, and that hope is stirred. Son of David is what he describes, what he proclaims. Not Jesus of Nazareth, the way that the crowd was saying it. Now, son of David, this is a messianic title, the one that the prophets have been announcing for thousands of years. And the person to name it publicly in front of everyone is not the disciples, it's not the crowd, it's the man who can't see. It's more than one blind man in this passage, and it's interesting that the blind man is the one who actually can see. He sees so clearly, and he starts crying out, verse 48. Many rebuked him, telling him to be silent. But he cried out all the more, Son of David, have mercy on me. And Jesus stopped and said, call him. And they called the blind man to him, saying, take heart, get up, he's calling you. Cry out all the more. Cry out all the more. As we're looking at this passage and we're seeing this man of faithfulness, this is where I want to stop, because these are the verses that I've been thinking about all week. Not the miracle, because it seems like here the crowd's job, the one that they've been conditioned to, it's to manage the expectations of the broken. It's to keep them quiet, to keep them in their place, to keep things moving along, because it seems like, hey, it doesn't matter. We're going to Jerusalem. Passover is coming. Things are so important right now. Blind man, you've been there. Stay. We walk past you all the time. You don't matter right now. Do you not see the significance of everything that's going on? But then what do we see in verse 49? Jesus stopped. Jesus stopped. And I love what Jesus does, because he addresses the crowd and he tells the crowd to call him. Man, that's embarrassing. They were just telling him to be quiet. They were just telling him that his need didn't matter. Man, the crowd, what's the crowd doing? When we read these stories, we're like, it's so obvious. Just be for the blind man. But I can't tell you how many times in my life, unfortunately, I've been a part of this crowd. I've been a part of the crowd rebuking the things of Jesus. This is something that even recently I was corrected on, something that I had an opinion on, that I didn't realize how it was reaching Christ, reaching people for Christ, and yet I thought my opinion mattered, but I was corrected. And then what does the crowd do here when Jesus says, call them? What does he do? They call him. So if that's where you've been, and if you've been in a place to where you're rebuking, man, repent and call lost people home. Repent and call lost people home. Because listen, we can get so wrapped up in the works and the wonders of Jesus that we forget about his ways. We start understanding a little bit of his scripture and we get a little bit arrogant. We're saying, I got this. I figured this out. But let us come humbly before the cross, knowing that we are sinners saved by grace. He has made us saints. He has made us righteous before him. But let us never be so arrogant that we can't fall to sin. And when we fall, let us confess and get back up. So church, that is what we're to do together. When you see a brother and a sister struggling, we call out sin and we call towards holiness that he's called us to because of his son, Jesus Christ. We don't let it go by. We don't let them live there. For the edification of the body, we correct. But here, just imagine this scene. Here's the crowd, the blind man. Hey, blind man, calm down. Stay there. Back in your spot. Hey, you don't understand. Oh, hey, yeah. Jesus? Oh, you want me to call him? Okay, yeah. So, blind man, as I was saying, you should cheer up and you should come about your way because Jesus is calling your name. Man, what a correction. They still couldn't see. Now I'm asking, can you see? The crowd missed the blind man, and there's probably hurting people and lost people in our lives that we keep missing because we just go about our routines, the things that are important, the things that keep us busy. We're missing those people. What about all the people in your life that you don't want to see saved? What do you mean that I don't want to see saved? Yeah, you don't want to see him saved. You just want to rebuke them. But what does Jesus say? Jesus doesn't say rebuke them. What does he say? Call them. That's the reason that I stopped. Call them home. And Christ stops. Man, but what happens when they call him? We can see it. Look at verse 50 in your Bibles. The crowd does it. They call him. And then Bartimaeus, look at the verbs here. Throwing his cloak, he sprang up, he jumped, comes to Jesus. But look at the verbs in the passage leading up to this point. Look back to verse 46 where we started this story. We find this man sitting, a beggar. 47, the news gets out, he hears, so he's shouting. Verse 48, they can't stop him from shouting, so he shouts all the more. And now he's hearing. What is he hearing? Verse 49, that Jesus was calling for him. Bartimaeus hears this news from some of the most reluctant missionaries I've ever seen. This crowd. So the two questions that I want to pose to you, are you in the crowd that's rebuking? Or are you being rebuked by the crowd? Because here's what I know. Some of the most damaging things and rebukes that come in our lives are not from strangers. They're from the ones who are supposed to be safe. From sometimes it comes from the church. We miss the things of God. We bring other things to importance. And we're missing the heart of Jesus in these things. And you're saying that the church can be a barrier for somebody to know Christ? Yes, sadly, yes. But the hope of the gospel is that we can repent, and because of the power of Christ Jesus, we can walk these things out with him. So repent, church. Call these people home. Don't continue to be on this way, because the crowd, it can be you. It can be all the things, people coming around you. It can also be your own voice inside of your head. And I remember for a very long time, there was something specific that I believed and I wanted God to do. And I kept bringing it, I kept wanting to bring it to him, but then I would talk myself out of it because I just called it being realistic. I told myself I was being mature about it. It wasn't maturity, it was fear, and it was the crowd inside my head that kept me in that spot on the road with my cloak longer than I wanted to be. Hey, Jesus, I need you today. Hey, shut up. Okay, yeah, you're right. My need doesn't matter. I just heard about so-and-so. They're going through something else. And then do you see how that crowd gets in? But what happens here? Maybe you know that feeling. Maybe you've stopped asking because you felt embarrassed. Maybe you've stopped praying for a marriage because it's been too long. You stopped crying out for a lost child because you're losing hope, because hope hurts when it goes unanswered. But what does Bartimaeus do in this passage? But he cried out all the more. One of the most defiant, faithful phrases in the gospel. The crowd rebuked this blind man. And he cries out all the more, Son of David, Messiah, have mercy upon me. Jesus stopped for the one who would not stop asking. And I want you to carry that for the rest of this message. Because Jesus did stop. Verse 49, and he said, call him. And they called the blind man, saying to him, take heart, get up, he's calling you. Jesus stopped the whole procession, the whole crowd, the weight of Jerusalem, the urgency of everything that's coming that week. All of it stopped because there was a man on the road who wouldn't stop crying out for Jesus. Jesus is on the way to the most important appointment in human history. And on the way, he looked up and he said, hey, stop, find that man and bring him to me. You don't need the crowd to change. You need Jesus to stop. But I'm here to tell you, Jesus stops for the people that the crowd already decided didn't matter. Jesus stops for the people that the crowd and the world tries to keep quiet without exception every single time. And then we get to verse 50, the moment that I've been waiting to get back to. And throwing off his cloak, he sprang up and he came to Jesus. Throwing off his cloak, he sprang up and he came to Jesus. I want you to look right there at the verse. Look at the next verse and look back at 50. He was still blind when he threw his cloak. He hadn't been healed yet. He just knew the one who called his name, and he throws his cloak. Now, I want to tell you what the cloak is, because it's not just a piece of fabric. In ancient times, the cloak was everything a beggar had. It was his bedding. It was his warm, the only thing to keep him warm at night. And during the day, it was what he would lay out to catch coins or food as people are walking by. Even in Mosaic law, it is required that if a cloak was given as collateral, it would be returned to the poor man because it was all that he had. You can see in Exodus 22 and in Deuteronomy 24 in your notes where that's written. But then he threw that, everything that he had, the only thing he had a claim to, that spot, that cloak, he jumps up, he springs up, he throws that while he's still blind. While he's still blind, before the conversation, can you see what Bartimaeus saw? Can you see what the blind man sees? He sees Jesus. Jesus, Son of David. This was his one opportunity. He's, again, probably heard the stories as they're passing by on this road of people saying, Jesus, the one who hears, the one who heals the deaf, the one who makes the lame walk, the one who lets the blind see. This is my one shot, my one opportunity. The call of the gospel, when we read it in the New Testament, it is always in the present tense, because brothers and sisters, we are not promised tomorrow. But the hope of the gospel is that all who call upon the name of the Lord shall be saved. This is this one man's one opportunity. And he doesn't let it pass by him, because listen, Jesus is not going to pass by Jericho again. He knew this was his one shot. He called me. Everything I have, my cloak, I don't need it. My spot, I don't need it. Let me come to him. Now, I know for me, in my life, the thing that was holding me back, the cloak that was holding me back, was honestly, I had been in church a long time. I had been saved at a young age. But then I got to the place to where I felt like I was self-sufficient. I was fine. I'd come to God with the small things, but the real need that I had that was deep in my heart, I kept that hidden because I didn't want to bring it to him. It was like if I kept that in, then everything else seemed like it was in place. This is my cloak. This is my protection. This is my security. And the thing that I thought was bringing all of that to me was actually the thing that was keeping me spiritually blind to who Jesus was. And I held that cloak longer than I should have. And the day I finally threw it was not the day that life got easy, but it was the day that things finally got real. I had to depend on God like I never did before because I was out in the open. The thing that was keeping me blent into the crowd, blent into the church, was now exposed. And now my only hope was Jesus. Cloak was keeping me from total surrender. It was keeping me from a life of holiness. Jesus has called us to be holy, to be set apart, church, to flee from sin. I wanted the blessing, but I didn't want the consequences of the sin I was living in. I wanted Jesus, but I wanted to bring my cloak. If I was in the story, I would have been the one that sprung up, brung his cloak, and then followed Jesus. But I don't want that for us, church. I don't want us to be men and women who are so arrogant and bold with our sin because it seems like it's working and it seems like nobody's finding out. As a church, we need to call out sin. We need to call each other back to Jesus and to the holy set-apart life that He has set for us. So I want to ask you, every single person in this room, what is your cloak? What's the thing that you're holding on to because you feel like if this Jesus thing doesn't turn out the way you want, you have something to go back to? At least you didn't have to miss out on anything because you brought it along the way. You keep thinking, real breakthrough in this room, it's for somebody else, and my job is just to be happy and cheer them on. For you, some of you, your cloak could be worry. Constant fear about your kids, your health, your marriage, your finances. You've carried it for so long, it doesn't feel like a choice anymore. It just feels like who you are. And that's not who you are. It's the cloak that you need to throw. For some of you, the cloak is the distance that you keep between yourself and total surrender to Jesus. You're close. You come on Sundays. Man, you've been here for a long time, but you're not all the way in because if it doesn't work out, at least you have something to go back to. The cloak, you throw it. You ask God to reveal and to show you Himself. Because here in this passage, you don't throw the cloak when you feel ready. Bartimaeus was still blind. And he threw the cloak because he knew the one who called his name Jesus, Son of David. Verse 51, and Jesus said to him, "What do you want me to do for you?" And the blind man said to him, "Rabbi, let me recover my sight." And again, remember the disciples just earlier, James and John, they're asking Jesus this question. Jesus asked them this same question. What do you want me to do for you? They respond with, "Well, let me sit at your right hand, your left hand." Do you see that they still don't understand it? But when Jesus asks, he still asks. He knows exactly what this blind man needs. Everybody around him did, but he doesn't assume because he wants you to be honest with the answer. He wants you to bring it to him. Bartimaeus threw his cloak. He sprung up. Nothing left. And what does he say? "Rabbi, let me recover my sight." No explanation of all the years of probably why this wouldn't work. Just a plain, honest ask. Jesus stopped for the one who cried out all the more. He stopped the whole procession and he will hear you. And the last verse as we look at this morning. And Jesus said to him, "Go on your way. Your faith has made you well." And immediately he recovered his sight and he followed him on the way. Last thing I want to leave you with is follow him on the way. Immediately he recovers his sight. But stay with us what this says here at the end of Mark. He doesn't go back and look for the cloak. He doesn't go back to the spot on the road to tell all of his friends. He's healed. You would think that now he has sight. He wants to go to all the places he's never seen. But when he's healed, he knows who's the one who gave him the gift in the first place. It was Jesus, the giver of the gift. Imagine this scene. Blind Bartimaeus, the first thing that he gets to see in a long time is Jesus Christ, the Savior of the world. Not only that, Bartimaeus then, what does it say? He then followed. Immediately he followed. He joined them on his way to Jerusalem. This blind man gets to watch the triumphal entry of our Lord and Savior Jesus Christ. What a sight to see. Follow him on the way. So many times if we've been praying and God finally gives us the answer, it seems like we'll go back to the things that we want to do in the first place. But do you see what Bartimaeus does with the gift he's been given? He uses it to follow God. He uses it to see and to witness and to continue on. So church, when God answers that prayer, man, render it back to him. Follow him on the way. Man, He gets to see the triumphal entry, the path that leads to the cross, to resurrection. Healing is not the destination. Healing is the beginning of following. Throw the cloak. Jump and follow Him. And today, if you feel like you're still partially blind, ask Jesus that He will open your spiritual eyes so that you may see who He is. Because some of you in this room, you're on that edge. You've been circling it for a long time. You have everything in place, and the only thing left is to let go and go. So here in a second, the pastors will be down front, and as the band is coming back up here, I want you to do something, because I've been praying for this moment all week, sitting in my car, asking God to reach whoever it is in this room today who is ready to finally let go of the thing that they've been holding back. Ready today to stop just showing up on a Sunday and it just being good enough, but ready to come to total surrender for Jesus. And if that might be you, then it is you. And I want to speak to every single person in here, not just the ones who look like they came in carrying something heavy, everyone. And right here in your seats, I want to invite you to do something. I want to invite you to pray. In your seats right now, pray and ask for the actual thing that you want. The real thing. The thing that feels like it's too much to ask for. The thing that feels like you've been carrying it for so long, you don't want to say it out loud anymore. Say it to Jesus right here in your seat today. Jesus knows your name. He is looking at you right now, and He's asking you the same question that He asked Bartimaeus. He's asking, what do you want me to do for you? What do you want me to do for you? Some of you guys have been in church your entire life, but along the way, your faith, it feels familiar rather than alive. You know all the right words, but there's a distance between you and God, between what you actually believe here and what you do at home. Some of you walked in today and you're barely holding on. A marriage that's fracturing, grief that you can feel to your bones, a fear so constant that you stopped naming it. And you've been managing it alone because you didn't want to be a burden. Or because the last time that you brought it out, it didn't go as you'd hoped. But Jesus stopped for the one that was screaming by the road. He will stop for you today. Some of you are exactly where Bartimaeus was. You can hear that Jesus is passing by, and something in you is excited and alive that you haven't felt in a long time. Please, I'm asking and I'm begging you, don't leave here, don't leave this room today the same way you came in. And sin, sometimes it clings so closely to us, and we can disguise those things, and we can seem like we have everything together. But what is the hope of the gospel? Matthew 5:3. Blessed are the poor in spirit, for theirs is the kingdom of heaven. When we recognize we are nothing without Jesus, and He is our only way, He is our only Savior, that's when the kingdom of heaven is ours. Humbly, open hands, full surrender, throw the cloak, come to Him. Please, I'm begging you. Whether today is the day that you need to accept Him for the first time, or today's the day you finally need to throw the cloak, leave the thing, and follow Him on His way. Whichever it is, don't leave here the same. Please bow your head and pray with me. If you've never given your life to Jesus, if today is the day you stop holding back, pray this with me right now. Jesus, I cannot do this alone. I am done pretending I can. I need You. Forgive me for everything that stands between us. I'm Yours. Come into my life and do what only You can do. That prayer, plain, it changes everything. But for those of you in the room who do know Jesus and you feel like you're still partially blind, know that there's a cloak that you may have been clutching, a fear, a pattern, a wound, a distance. This is your moment too. You don't need a new salvation. You just need to throw the thing, name it right now, and let it go. And if that prayer is yours today, stop waiting. Throw it. Jump come to Jesus right where you are. Pray and ask God to forgive you and believe in Him. And Lord, I love you and I trust you and I pray all these things in Jesus' name. Amen. As we stand and close in worship, if you need somebody to talk to, if you want to give this to somebody today, our team is here down front. Bartimaeus was still blind when he sprung up. He just ran towards the one who called his name. He called you. Throw the cloak, jump into the arms of the Savior, and He will give you sight. Sight to follow Him on the way.
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3: Have you ever thought about how amazing the human body is? King David sure did. He reflects and says, "I praise you because I am fearfully and wonderfully made." David knew his creator and that his body was a masterpiece. Well, so is yours. 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Created in God's Image, Part 2. This week on Origins.

0: Hello, everyone, and welcome to Bethlehem Glory. We're glad that you're joining us, and we are studying 2 Corinthians. We're going to be starting chapter 12, if you want to get your Bibles out and kind of follow along. And it doesn't matter what version of the scripture you're reading. You can get the full meaning out of it as we read together. But let's start off with our prayer from Psalm 119 and verse 18. Lord, please open our eyes that we would see wonderful things in your law. We want to learn. We want to see you in the volume of the book. Teach us through the power of the Holy Spirit. And it is in the matchless name of Jesus Christ that we pray. Alleluia and amen. Well, in this chapter, he's going to kind of continue his boastings, but now he goes to visions and revelations. You know, isn't it amazing how silent the false prophets are? We hear nothing about, well, I did that, and I was shipwrecked, and I was stoned, and it's total silence when it comes to this, because the word of God does silence the enemy. Verse 1, it is not expedient for me, doubtless, to glory, to be boasting, he says. But now I will come to visions and revelations of the Lord. You know, you compelled me to boast, so I'm going to continue on now. And he had suffered much. He did not exaggerate. He didn't, like I said, take one thing about the stoning and beat it to a dead horse, so to speak, or about his shipwrecks and say where he's going, what he's going, why it happened, how many were shipwrecked with him. He doesn't go into any of that. He just mentions it and goes on. Now, visions are the sight of things which ordinarily are beyond human understanding. They really are. They're from God, and revelations are from God. In the 9th chapter of the book of Acts, we read about his conversions. God gave a vision to Paul as well as Ananias on that Damascus road. He said, and to him said the Lord in a vision to Ananias, and he said, behold, I am here, Lord. So the Lord gave Ananias a vision right there and then. And according to verse 12, Paul also had the vision. He said, a man named Ananias coming to you and putting his hands on him that you might receive your sight. So the Lord was speaking to Paul in a vision there already. And there's countless places in the scripture. And the revelation of the Lord is like an uncovering or the removal of a veil or something, or that a truth might be seen more clearly. Now, he's going to be talking about himself, even though he's talking in the third person, because then eventually he changes it into the first person. I knew a man in Christ above 14 years ago, whether in the body, I cannot tell, or whether out of the body, I cannot tell. God knoweth, such an one caught up into the third heaven. He was in Christ, meaning this is spiritual. We have to be in Christ to have a spiritual revelation and a spiritual vision. If it comes from somewhere else, it's from the spirit of darkness and not from God. Remember the story about Nicodemus, the ruler who came to Jesus at night, and Jesus said, you must be born again because you can't even see the kingdom unless you're born again. So the spiritual visions and revelations are very often described in the word of God. If you're not been regenerated, then you're not in Christ. And this man was in Christ about 14 years. Can you imagine? He might have kept this a secret for 14 years. And now God said, now is the time to reveal it. Now is the time to pen it down. Whether in the body, I cannot tell. Or whether out of the body, I cannot tell. He didn't know if it was body and soul. He didn't know if it was spirit and soul. He didn't know what happened. He only knew that it happened. That was the experience that he had had. He lost all consciousness of things around him, and he was caught up into paradise. You know, God does the impossible with the impossible. We can't say, oh, well, that's a fairy tale. No. God's word said it, and it is true. God knows. He said, Paul said, I don't know exactly how it happened, but God knows. Now, Paul, you know, did it happen when he was being stoned in Lystra? Because they really did leave him for dead there. Many thought that he was dead. Is that when this happened? I really don't know that. I have no idea of that at all. It's not confirmed in the scripture. But it could have been, because even after that brutal stoning, he got up and went on his way and started preaching. He said he was caught up into the third heaven. That means caught up means like suddenly, like a wolf would snatch away a little lamb quickly, or the way when we are caught up to meet the Lord in the air. It's a quickly. It means I was caught up. It's suddenly with force. So the idea of force is given there. You know, and it's a wonderful place, the third heaven. I, you know, when we think of heaven, we think of all kinds of things. But there, he said, paradise, the third heaven. Maybe this was now the proper time for him to make it known. I don't know. Is it when it was in Lystra? I don't know that either. But the first heaven is what we see. It's like the clouds, the atmosphere, right above us. The second heaven, they say, is the stars and the moon and the planet and the sun. But the third heaven is paradise, the house of God, where God lives. And that's where he was caught up to, in the third heaven. It's like the clouds were rolled back, so to speak. I don't know how it happened. He doesn't know how it happened, but he does know that it happened. You know, we sing that hymn, Lord, hasten the day when my faith will turn to sight, and the clouds be rolled back like the scroll. The trumpet will sound, and the Lord will descend. Even so, it is well with my soul. It was caught up. He was snatched up quickly, and he saw heavenly things. Remember Stephen, the Christian martyr, the first one. That's what happened to him. He was giving a discourse about the Lord Jesus Christ, and they hated him so much, they stoned him to death. He said, Father, forgive them. They don't know what they're doing. And all of a sudden, the heavens parted. It was the first and the second heaven that parted, and he looked right up into paradise, and he saw Jesus Christ standing at the right hand of the Father. He saw right into paradise. Isn't that amazing when you think about it? And Jesus is always said to be seated at the right hand of the Father, but there he was standing. He stood up to welcome home the first martyr of the Church of Jesus Christ. He stood up to welcome him home. It says, when they heard these things, they were cut to the quick, and they gnashed their teeth. And he, being full of the Holy Ghost, looked up steadfastly into heaven and saw the glory of God and Jesus standing at the right hand of God, and said, Behold, I see the heavens opened and the Son of Man standing at the right hand of God. The first and second heaven were rolled away so Stephen could see right into paradise. That's where Paul was caught up to. We're going to read more about this when we come back. But what a glorious, awesome experience. We'll be right back.
1: Love lifted me. When nothing else could help, love lifted me. This popular hymn is based on Peter's attempt to walk on water, and yes, he started to sink. The hymn continues. I was sinking deep in sin, far from the peaceful shore, very deeply stained within, sinking to rise no more. But the master of the sea heard my despairing cry, from the waters lifted me, now safe am I. Souls in danger, look above, Jesus completely saves. He will lift you by his love out of the angry waves. He's the master of the sea, billows his will obey. He your savior wants to be saved today.

0: Jesus is the one who came to save, to redeem, and to bring us into His presence. And all you have to do is believe. Jesus is all you need to experience the gift and the hope of the gospel. The Word of God is inspired, it is infallible, it is inerrant, it is faithful, and it is true.
1: We're ready to read verses 3 and 4. And I knew such a man, whether in the body or out of the body, I cannot tell, God knows, how that he was caught up into paradise and heard unspeakable words, which it is not lawful for a man to utter. You know, here we see that he's intimately acquainted with this one he's talking about because it's him. He is the one that was caught up into paradise. Now, paradise is only mentioned three times in Scripture. Right here, when Jesus was on the cross and he said to the thief, the one that repented, this day you will be with me in paradise. And in the book of Revelation, when it says, he that has an ear, let him hear what the Spirit says to the churches. To him that overcomes will I give to eat of the tree of life, which is in the midst of the paradise of God. Only three times that it's mentioned in the New Testament. And you know, and Paul had the awesome privilege of being here, and he said, it's unspeakable words. Some experiences are so holy. You can't just talk about them. I've read that from so many of the great saints, like Matthew Henry and Charles Haddon Spurgeon, and some of these men, they say there are some intimate things and moments that you have with God you cannot put into writing. You cannot put it down. You can't pen it down. And he said these are unspeakable words. It's not lawful for a man to utter. It's not proper for Paul to even try to describe this. I mean, maybe you need a heavenly language or something. I don't know. I'm sure it's doubtless that he must have thought about this thousands of times in his life because this happened 14 years ago. Now, this is the only place in Scripture where someone went to paradise and came back and told us that they were there and talked a little bit about it. Oh, you might say, oh, yes, there were some others. No, well, they didn't talk about it. I know Enoch was walking one day with God, and God said, you're closer to my house than yours, so come home with me. And he walked with God, and one day he was not because he went to be with God. And I know Elijah went to heaven in a chariot of fire, and God just took him that way. We know the story of on the Mount of Transfiguration, Elijah and Moses, but none of them talked about that. And even Lazarus, when Jesus brought Lazarus back from the dead, he never talked about being in paradise. Oh, and remember how they wanted to kill Lazarus again because, you know, Jesus raised him from the dead. This poor man, he had to die twice, so to speak, in a sense. But of all the millions of things that were happened to in Paul's life, I think this was probably the most glorious. He saw souls saved and lives changed and miracles and all these things. They're not even recorded. It just says that there were many miracles and things that happened in the churches. But this one must have been like the epitome of spiritual experiences in the life of Paul. He says in verse 5, of such a one will I glory, yet of myself I will not glory, but in mine infirmities. He would only glory in the suffering that he was doing for Christ because he counted it a privilege. The thorn in his flesh couldn't compare with the thorn, a crown of thorns on Christ's head. And he knew that. It's not expedient. It's not right. It's not proper for me to boast of myself. I'm here to exalt Jesus Christ and him crucified. You know, remember, he talked about unsearchable riches in the Word of God. And now he speaks of unspeakable words. There's a dimension of Paul that I don't think we will ever see because it was so personal between him and God. Unsearchable riches, unspeakable words. Who would write like this? So he would glory only in the privilege of suffering for the gospel, the good news of Jesus Christ. For though I would desire to glory, I shall not be a fool, for I will say the truth. But now I forbear, lest any man should think of me above that which he seeth in me, or that he heareth of me. He said, I could go on and tell you a lot more. I really could. But that's not what I'm all about. And I think he had so many wonderful experiences, and he saw so many things. I mean, just the fact that he's in jail with Silas, and the earthquake comes, and the angel is there and tells him to get up, and you know what I mean? It's like, it's amazing the things that Paul went, the visions, the miracles, the revelations, the things that he went through for the cause of Christ. And that's all he wants to glory in, and nothing else. I shall not be a fool. He said, I want to be judged only by my conduct and my message. That's why he wanted to be judged. And we shouldn't glory in any experience, too. Sometimes people give testimony of how God did this spectacular thing in their lives. And I understand why they're doing it, and for that reason alone. But our labors, our stewardship, our daily living, our conversations, the company we keep, the places that we go, the times that we spend with the Lord, those are the only things that really matter. When God does a spectacular thing in your life, praise Him for that and treasure that moment. But don't let your whole life revolve around that. I know people that's all they talk about is their testimony, how they got saved or how God spared their life in this situation. And that's good. But we have to glory in the things of God and our testimony, our conversation, what we do and what we say. That's what is most important. It says, if I be lifted up, I will draw all men unto me. Jesus said that. If we lift him up in our daily walk, in our daily talk, in what we do and what we say and where we go, that's what draws others to the good news of Jesus Christ. Does my life reflect Jesus Christ? Am I seeing my sin in the Word of God? Is he reproving me and correcting me so that from glory to glory, he's changing me from earthly things to the heavenly? We have to grow in grace. We don't grow in

Tim Lopez, archaeological field supervisor at the Shiloh excavations, joins us as we explore discoveries found under his careful supervision. Tim will be sharing with us about his journey into archaeology and the discoveries like the ceramic pomegranate, altar horns, the monumental building, and more on our next episode of Digging for Truth.

0: 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We hit a mine in Vietnam.
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4: Paul had been talking about being caught up into paradise, and that he couldn't even really speak about it. There were unspeakable words. He didn't know how to verbalize it at all. But now he finally talks about the thorn. We've heard about the thorn in his flesh so often, and he's going to share something with us right now. Chapter 12, verse 7. And lest I should be exalted above measure, he had every reason to be exalted because of the dealings of God, of the visions of God, of the revelations of God, of what God did in his life, how God protected him. Though through the abundance of the revelations, if she should be exalted above the measure through the abundance of revelations, God did this to him. It was given to me, a thorn in the flesh, that the messenger of Satan to buffet me, lest I should be exalted above measure. God did this to keep him humble. God didn't want Paul to get so filled with Paul that he wouldn't trust Christ. So he gave him a thorn in the flesh. Now, there's all kinds of speculation what that thorn was. I had no idea. Some say it was his vision. Some say it was he had a limp. I mean, I don't know what it was. But anyway, he was given that thorn. And if Paul is in danger of self-pride, how much more am I or you? So that thorn was given to keep him humble and know that he had always would have to depend on God. Remember how God protected him, was protecting him, and would always protect him and kept him from death often, it says in the scripture. Paul knew that. His dependency had to be upon God. If we become proud as believers, we're useless. We're certainly useless. That's it. Because pride goes before a fall. That's why Lucifer fell. He wanted to be like the Most High God. And he fell because of that. So Paul declares that the thorn in his flesh was given to him by God. God did him a favor. And he doesn't complain about that thorn. He doesn't even speak of it as an affliction. He speaks of it as a gift from God. And obviously, it was something that really hindered him physically in some way. You know, if we don't get rid of sin in our lives or pride, God will give us a thorn in our flesh too. We have to be very careful because self-flattery and self-exaltation is really a horrible sin in the eyes of God. Now, in the case of Paul's thorn, we know it caused him pain. It was an infirmity. We don't know what it really was. I mean, I read several Bible commentaries and they say,

all sorts of things, and really no one knows, but it was the messenger of Satan. Satan was permitted to touch Paul. Remember the conversation that God had with Satan about Job? See my man Job down there? He's a very righteous man. And you know the story about Job. So there are times when God allows Satan to touch us in one way or another. Job said, "Shall we receive good at the hand of God, and shall we not receive evil?" So some afflictions are allowed by God and for our chastening, for our growth, for our grace, whatever it may be. Romans 8 and 28, you know this scripture so well. "And we know that all things work together for good to them that love God, to them that are called according to his purpose." So the thorn said to be from Satan, but God still overruled it for good. You see how all things do work together for good? Given by Satan, but overruled by God. To buffet me, to humble me, to keep me closer to God, to depend on him. When you and I think of the afflictions and the thorns that we have in our lives, all we have to do is look to Calvary and look to that crown of thorns on our Savior's head. And it brings us back to reality for immediately. It really does. It says, "For this thing I besought the Lord thrice." I prayed three times that he would take it from me. And he never did take it from him. We're going to continue that thought in our next lesson. But three times. It's not wrong to pray for sin to be taken away and affliction to be taken away and infirmity to be taken away. But sometimes God answers us in many different ways. But he always, always, always answers our prayers. So Paul prayed three times that the affliction would be taken away, and three times God said no, and finally said, "My grace is sufficient." You know, prayer is the bedrock of Christianity, and I want to read this prayer to you that was written by a Civil War soldier. And then you see if this is many times the way your prayers are answered. "I ask God for strength that I might achieve. I was made weak that I might learn humbly to obey. I asked for health that I might do great things. I was given infirmity that I might do better things." You see the life of Paul in this? "I asked for riches that I might be happy. I was given poverty that I might be wise." Think of your prayer life. And how many times we pray for things and we think God doesn't answer? He may answer in a very, very different way. "I asked for power that I might have the praise of men. I was given weakness that I might feel the need of God." Paul's afflictions. "He spared me from death. He's sparing me each day from death. He will continue to spare me from death." The afflictions. He gave him afflictions. "I asked for all things that I might enjoy life. I was given life that I might enjoy all things." Look at the paradox. When you think God doesn't answer your prayer, pray again. He'll show you. "I got nothing that I asked for, but everything I had hoped for. Almost in despite of myself, my unspoken prayers were answered, and I am among all men most blessed." And when we think about this prayer, and this was written by a Civil War soldier, I can't give credit to the man's name. I got this off of the internet, and they say they don't know who it was, but it was found in the pocket somewhere at one time, and someone kept it and passed it on. It was never signed. But think of the words of these poems that I'm reading right now. They're profound. This is the life of Paul. And sometimes God answers my prayer that way. "I prayed for healing for my son and my husband, but God gave them the ultimate healing and took them home. He answered my prayer." See you next time on Bethlehem Glory.

0: Every morning, we face choices, hope or despair, faith or fear. At Morning Light, we want you to see God's work in the person right in front of you, to see His extraordinary plan at work in them, that no one is beyond the reach of His power, no life insignificant. And trusting Him means you never walk alone. In 2025, face the day with faith on Morning Light.
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0: relying on us.
1: Are we gonna be okay?
0: We're relying on you. Please

0: Well, good Wednesday morning to you. I'm Jeff Coleman.
1: And I'm Deborah Pinkerton. Welcome to Morning Light.
0: We are glad you are here. Well, there's a theme in Christian teaching about the importance of age and its connection to life experience and wisdom. But not everyone sees age as a superpower. Mitch McConnell's return to the Senate raises some questions about how we value older people and about the limits and advantages that come with age. Our panel will weigh in. Do not miss this conversation.
1: And coming up later in the show, the host of Lighthouse TV's Digging for Truth will share the mission of the Associates for Biblical Research. He'll also share some details of how you can attend their upcoming fundraising dinner. Plus, we'll have a preview of the 6th annual PA March for Life. The president and CEO of PA Family Institute is here.
0: And we are going to be broadcasting live from the PA
1: March for Life. That's right. We will be
0: right
1: in Harrisburg.
0: Stop by and say hello when you come. Well, Senator Mitch McConnell returned to work this week. He's 84 years old. In recent years, he's experienced several falls, a concussion, and two highly publicized moments when he froze while speaking. Back in June, he fell in his Washington home, leaving him briefly unconscious. He later developed pneumonia and spent weeks in rehab. But his three-month absence from the Senate fueled rampant online rumors about his health, including some false claims that he died. Senator McConnell is not seeking re-election, and his term ends in January.
1: And this really does open up a bigger conversation about older people. And is this much bigger than really Mitch McConnell?
0: Yeah.
1: What limits, if any, should be placed on their freedom to work, drive, control their own finances, vote, or serve on a jury? It's a much larger question about how we view older people and determine their value and worth.
0: Boy, that list of questions, that's a very complicated can of worms you just opened there, Deborah. Well, is there a flip side to the drive to move older people off the stage? Is there unique value, even a special mission or a calling, for men and women who aren't at their physical or mental peak? What about mentoring or counseling or coaching or just listening? Or does a person's value simply evaporate? Does it end with each passing year? Our Morning Light panel will give us some advice. Pastors Dave Beiser, Chad Hogue, and Cynthia Lyons here to answer this very difficult question. And I'll tell you, immediately our audience hearing these things saw a picture of Mitch McConnell, saw an image of a lady driving, presumably, to church on a Sunday morning. And then these questions Deborah asked, what about voting? You know, should a person who isn't at full cognitive capacity be able to walk into a polling place and cast a ballot on these decisions that affect life and death and the future of the country? And I go, this is not easy when we just look at pictures of politicians. Something has clicked in my mind, I think, perhaps over the last few weeks, and I'm thinking about older people, and I think about how we mocked President Biden for falling down the stairs or tripping at a commencement. We said, see, end. And then President Trump, dozing off at meetings. He's hanging on by the railing. He said he doesn't want to be like Biden. He's holding on tighter so he doesn't embarrass himself. Republicans mock the Democrat. The Democrats mock the Republican. Chad, are we missing something, some larger questions about how we should even talk about people who are old?
2: Yeah, I think so. I think the main thing for me is I have been corrected many times through my own life experience of what my assumptions were concerning age. Mm. So there were times when I've been talking to seniors that I didn't think had much to offer that give me the most wisdom
0: yes.
2: that I've ever heard.
0: Mm-hmm.
2: Then there's been children who have done the exact same thing.
0: Huh.
2: So I think we have to be careful that we can't stereotype, because you can't paint every decade or every generation with one brush.
0: Right.
2: They all have something to offer. And so each one individually you can evaluate and see if they're competent enough. But to say this person can't because this person is unable to, that's stereotyping them.
0: Yeah.
2: Yeah.
0: Cynthia, how do we judge the competence piece of it? Because this is, you know, if you say, well, we take a test. There's a test. And if you can recognize colors and patterns and do all this. But I've watched remarkable wisdom from people who have Alzheimer's and dementia in a particular moment click. Mm-hmm. I heard recently about a pastor who is still preaching occasionally and struggling with Alzheimer's and dementia. Now, the mm-hmm. congregation is aware of that. They know that. But he's able to, as soon as he opens the Bible, something clicks.
2: Mm-hmm.
0: I've watched in personal care facilities, people sit behind a piano, mm-hmm. hymns that they haven't sung for years,
1: mm-hmm.
0: and then immediately the music connects with the words and mm-hmm. it all comes back. But some would say, well, that's just
3: muscle memory. Mm-hmm. That's not real. Mm-hmm. How do we help me make a little bit of sense of this? Because I am confused.
4: I mean, certainly I'm by far not the expert that should be talking about this. But I also think the reality is there is a purpose to the woman that sits at the piano and has the recognition of the piano, the music, the lyrics, to the pastor that steps behind the pulpit. There's definitely a benefit to that. Mm-hmm. The other side of the story is we have to be very careful about what we do and how we act as we get older.
3: Right.
4: You know, I'll be honest, I'm going to be 60.
3: Yeah.
4: And so I think of myself sometimes as like, when I was younger, I looked at my parents at 60 and thought, wow,
3: right.
4: They are
3: right.
4: Really old. And now I'm there and, you know, there are definitely limits.
3: Right.
4: You know, and so I think we personally mm-hmm. have to realize what those limits are. But there's still so much good mm-hmm. that we can offer. But we have to be careful. I have to be careful in what is the difference between mm-hmm. sharing stories and our knowledge, our life piece,
3: right.
4: versus a lecture. Mm-hmm. Well, you know, when I was your age,
3: right.
4: nobody wants to
3: okay.
4: listen to that.
3: Yeah. So these are good warnings.
4: You're not quite there yet, Jeff.
3: Well, I'm right behind you, though. This life, I think the reality for me is it's happening very fast.
4: Yeah. Sure.
3: And I'm very aware right now that mm-hmm. 1 minute you're young, the next minute you're not young. Mm-hmm. And I want to, in the end, be able to, if God allows me to live that long, 80 mm-hmm. or 90, mm-hmm. I still want to be able to, I want the people around me to know, even if I can't speak this quickly and if my words mm-hmm. slow down, mm-hmm. that there's some value in what I'm saying. How
2: yeah,
3: do we
2: yeah,
3: see,
2: absolutely.
3: Help me yeah. see a person who has limited capacity, sure. can only get a few words out, mm-hmm. as valuable.
5: So I'm going to tell you right out of the gate, my mentor is 90 years old. Mm-hmm. And he's been my mentor for the last 20 years. And I'm not surrendering my relationship with him whatsoever, even though there are moments when cognitively he's not firing on every cylinder.
3: Right.
5: You know, he's been a 12-cylinder guy for a long time, and he might be right now firing on 10, you know.
3: So describe that.
5: You know, he's not a V6 at all. He's been a V12, man. He's
3: describe
5: just been
3: that.
5: A monster. And I when I found myself in certain situations where I needed somebody, he was the guy I went
3: okay.
5: to. Now, we still have breakfast together. We still have lunches together. We still do things like that. He still actually drives.
3: Right.
5: And so, you know, cognitively, he's firing pretty well. But I also recognize he's not in the same place he was 5
3: right.
5: years ago. Then again, neither am I.
3: Yeah.
5: Right? And so, you know, as we age, I think there should be a value and appreciation of those who are beyond us
3: right.
5: and those who are behind us. I think
3: right.
5: Chad said it right. You know, we shouldn't, ageism has no
3: right.
5: place in our Christian value system. What we should do is we should value everybody for where they're at. And so it's mm-hmm. that whole thing of let's try to understand where people are. Mm-hmm. Well, I do believe culturally we're in a throwaway society, and that's unfortunate. And by that, mm-hmm. I mean if somebody is no longer productive, we want to put them away mm-hmm. somewhere. And that's, I think that's problematic.
3: Do we have a problem with the definition of productive?
5: Right. Mm-hmm. And so the question mm-hmm. is, what is productivity? For me, my 90-year-old mentor is productive because
3: yeah.
5: he's mentoring me. And, you know, he a couple Sundays ago, he came up, because he comes to church. He's in church.
3: Wow.
5: He sits in the pew. He comes up to me after church and he says, you know, you could have done a little better on that one.
3: Right.
5: I think you could have gone this direction with
3: wow.
5: that. I'm like, wow. You know,
3: right.
5: You know, but he knows how to do that with me. He knows how to say that to me. And because he's learned me and I've learned him.
3: I don't want to be 25 anymore. I mean, I
5: no,
3: think that's one of the
5: realities. No, not unless I can take all my wisdom back with me.
3: Right.
5: Right.
3: Yeah.
5: Yeah, right. I don't want to do that. But that also means that I have to live into where I am at, you know, reality-wise.
3: Right.
5: You know, you said 60. I'm 65. You know, what does that look like? I had to sign up for Medicare, for
3: right.
5: God's sake. You know, like, this is
3: right,
5: not,
3: right, right.
5: You know, I keep throwing away the AARP letters.
4: Yeah.
5: You know? I just throw them away. No way! No way, I'm not going to do it, right? Because age does say something to us culturally. We
3: right.
5: value mm-hmm. what's young, attractive, pretty, healthy, all those kinds of things, right? But we don't attract, we're not attracted to or value.
3: Right, because we're fighting all of the things.
5: Yeah,
3: and in fact,
5: right.
3: all the things that give us wisdom or
5: yeah.
3: signs of wisdom,
5: right.
3: even wrinkles. We're like, we don't, no,
5: yes,
3: we don't want anything that would
5: right.
3: indicate we're wise.
5: Yes,
3: yeah,
5: right.
3: Yeah, go ahead.
5: Right.
3: Go ahead.
4: You know, again, I remember my mother in particular saying, you won't understand until you get there.
3: Right.
4: And we are really blessed at the at Palmyra High School. They have a program, you know, it's like a pen pal thing. Like juniors and seniors write letters to the people at Londonderry Village, and they kind of, and at the end of the year they get together. And it's so nice that on both ends of that spectrum, the wisdom that can be imparted from an 18, 17-year-old to a 65, 70 years, and vice versa. And
3: so you are not for a limit on people voting. You don't think when you turn, I'm hearing this, 75 or 80, it seems like you would know by then the kind of person that should run a country or a borough. Right?
4: Correct.
3: But
4: above my pay grade, Jeff. But I also, it's really difficult because I also think we need to know what our limits are as well. Right. Is that a voting question? I don't know.
3: Okay.
4: So I don't know. That's a tough
3: question. Is there a different way to look at this, Chad, when we're saying, all right, voters. So you have some voters who are very young, some voters who are very old, some are very alert, or a Senate. You have some members of the Senate who are very young and vibrant, who are in the Senate gym and they're working out. And you have some people who can barely get a sentence out. But if you'd ask them a question, say, hey, how was that budget fight in 1982 when President Reagan was trying to pass whatever it was, SDI or whatever, and you go, oh, he goes, you know, that's dangerous. You need to avoid this. Don't do that again. But it seems like if we clear all the octogenarians out of the room because we just don't like them around and they look funny on TV and they freeze every now and then. This is not a partisan statement because this is both sides doing it. It seems like we miss something. Or if we clear our churches, we prize churches that are young and vibrant. We don't prize churches today that are filled with wheelchairs. We didn't even think about that.
2: I think it's important to connect with history. Especially those that have personally experienced history, which is why I think it's a good thing that you can have people in Congress or Senate that have been there a long time, that had those experiences. You know, something that came to my mind with this was that somebody posted recently online, they said, what would you say to your 21-year-old self? I said, stop talking.
3: Perfect.
2: And recently was with two historians.
3: Stop
2: and I
3: talking
2: heard
3: is
2: everything.
3: The final word, Chad. That's it. All the time we have today. Thanks to our amazing panel for joining us today. Coming up on Morning Light, a Christian apologetics ministry dedicated to demonstrating the historical reliability of the Bible through archaeology and biblical research. You'll see how you can attend Associates for Biblical Research's fundraising dinner. The food is going to be great, but the conversation better. You're watching Morning Light right here on Lighthouse TV.
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7: Yeah, ABR has been around since 1969, and you know, we've conducted three archaeological excavations in Israel over that time. And in present day, we've been doing excavation at Biblical Shiloh, which is where the Ark of the Covenant and the Tabernacle were for about three centuries, and uncovering evidence that's consistent with what the Bible says about that location. Presenting that information to the public and edifying the church and hopefully challenging sincere seekers to understand the gospel and the trustworthiness of the Bible.
1: Yeah, so very exciting. Let's talk about the banquet.
7: Yeah, the banquet. It's an annual event that we do at Cheney Maple Smorgasbord in Lancaster County, Pennsylvania. We've been doing it since 2005. It's a wonderful event, a night for people to come out and financially support the ministry, connect with the staff, see people involved in the ministry, volunteers and so on, see some artifacts, and hear a great message from our keynote speaker.
1: So this is a fundraising dinner. Let's talk about how it really benefits ABR.
7: Oh, it's huge. This is a big part of the support for the ministry that we need to fund the work that we're doing. Of course, take care of the staff, but also just the scientific research we're doing in the field and the costs associated with all that. So when people come out to the banquet each year and give generously, and they do very generously, it enables us to continue our mission. They are part of the ABR mission when they're coming out to support us in giving. And, of course, praying, too. So that's the most important thing. But the event is critical for us, and we're grateful for God's people when they come out.
1: And the mission. Let's talk about the mission. Let's talk about why this ministry is so important.
7: Yeah, I think when you think about, of course, the Word of God's been under attack since the Garden of Eden. But when we think about it in terms of modern thinking, the reliability of the historicity of the Bible, the statements in the Bible, God is acting in history. And so his acts and the theology of the Bible are intertwined with the history that's recorded in it. You can't separate the two of them. And so the Bible has been under attack for the past couple of centuries in a particular way. And archaeology is a tool used as a weapon against the Bible. But we believe that actually when you interpret it correctly and in its full context and you understand the Bible correctly, it's actually a friend of the Bible. And so when we show and demonstrate that you can trust its historicity, it helps point people to the message of Jesus ultimately in the Bible, who came into the world and gave his life for sinners. So you can't separate the two, and archaeology is a tool in the tool belt, I always say, to help us to show how to understand Scripture better and that it's reliable and that the faith, our truth claims are justified by the historical work that we do.
1: Yeah, and this historical work, things that you have been doing for years, things that you have uncovered, how does this really make a difference, or what differences have you seen made because of this?
7: Yeah, we have testimonies from people that contact us. For the most part, it usually is in the context of the church. There have been people who have been converted, share with us, you convinced me that I need to take this message of Jesus seriously, and I want to follow Jesus. I believe this message. By and large, we impact the church because there's a lot of people that attend church, read their Bible, and they have a lot of doubts about some of the things that are recorded in the Bible. And so when they contact us and tell us, the work that you're doing on Digging for Truth and your website, BibleArchaeology.org and so on, challenged me, and the Holy Spirit used that to convict me that I needed to be more serious about my walk with the Lord and take his word seriously from Genesis to Revelation. That's rewarding. That's worth the work that we do. And hopefully in the academic realm as well. That's a tough road for us. The academic world is not an easy place to work in, but we hope that scholars will respect the work that we do, and you never know if they will come to faith eventually as well.
1: Yeah, well, you're certainly doing great work there. Henry, thank you so much for joining us.
7: Thank you.
1: Again, ABR's Family and Friends Annual Banquet is on Thursday, October 22nd at Shady Maple in Lancaster County. It begins at 6:30. To purchase a ticket or to learn more about ABR, check out BibleArchaeology.org. 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
9: Poverty impacts 11 million children in the U.S., forcing families to make impossible choices. Gas or groceries, lunch or laundry, rent or running water. One in five children are hungry right now because of impossible choices like these. Growing up in West Virginia, I saw kids living with hunger and poverty, and I've seen the impact Save the Children has on their lives.
1: About 6,000 people gathered at the state capitol in Harrisburg last year to fight for the dignity of all lives, the born and unborn. The 6th annual PA March for Life is on Monday, September 21st. Joining me is Michael Gear, President and CEO of the PA Family Institute. And the PA Family Institute hosts the PA March for Life next Monday. We're going to be there live. Talk to us about it.
10: Well, we're very excited about the Pennsylvania March for Life, our 6th annual, as you just mentioned, and every year it's been growing. And this year we have over 70 buses coming from all across the Commonwealth. Wow. People from every corner of our state come down to make their voice heard for the sanctity of life. And it's a joyful celebration. So many young people there, so many old people there, all in between. Schools are represented. It's a joyful event, but also one that brings to the public consciousness the notion that we have to be protecting every human life, as you said, from conception till natural death.
1: Yeah, it certainly is a wonderful event. This year's keynote speaker is going to be Senator Rick Santorum.
10: Yes.
1: Talk to us about that.
10: Well, I've known Rick Santorum, for many, many years, and people who will remember his tenure in the United States Senate especially will remember how vocal he was and how effective he was in advancing the sanctity of life. He was notably the author of what was called the partial birth abortion ban legislation. It was eventually signed into law by President Bush. It had been vetoed previously by President Clinton. But Rick Santorum has lived a life demonstrating the value of every human life, both in terms of his own children, as his daughter Bella, who was born with very severe abnormalities and things, and they told him that life is, her birth was, her existence was going to not be very long. She's well into her teens now, certainly a special needs kids. But he's demonstrated the value of life with her. But even I was at an event recently, I think he said he has 12 or 13 grandchildren under the age of 5, which makes for a crazy grandparent situation. I have 10. But they're a little bit spread out beyond that. But Rick's going to be great. Then we have some lawmakers who are going to be speaking, including the minority leader, Jesse Topper, is going to be speaking there as well. We have a wonderful OBGYN from the Philadelphia area, Monique Ribeiro, who's going to be speaking as well. So it's a wonderful lineup of speakers. It starts at 10 a.m. with music and worship from the stage there at the base of the Capitol steps. Then at 11 o'clock is the rally where Senator Santorum and others will be speaking. And then at noon is the march that goes around the Capitol.
1: Oh, wonderful. What is the message that you hope really resonates with people watching there or watching on TV?
10: Well, the main message is that every life is sacred, is special, and deserves the protection of in law. And that has sort of been forgotten. We've seen, the society turn its back on human life. We've had a famous trial in Massachusetts that made us think, well, wait a minute, don't these lives matter? And every life matters. And we see states going in a direction like Massachusetts that allows abortion now up until birth. And here in Pennsylvania, we've had a pro-life history. We need to advance that going forward.
1: Wonderful. Like I said, we will be there live. Very anxious for this
10: event.
1: We're
10: glad you're doing it, and we hope the folks who are listening right now will come down on Monday.
1: Also, you have a banquet taking place next month. Why don't you talk to us about that?
10: Well, it's another pro-family event. In this case, our banquet is October 10th in Hershey. It's our annual banquet. We've been doing this for more than 30 years with wonderful speakers over the years. Last year was Governor Ron DeSantis. This year is Rachel Campos Duffy. Many people know her as a Fox News host. She's also the mother of 9 children, including a daughter with special needs.
1: Wow.
10: So in a similar situation to Senator Santorum, which is, again, a celebration of life, celebration of family is what we're looking to do there. She's outspoken on the sanctity of life, outspoken on things like school choice and many of the values that we support at Pennsylvania Family Institute. She also happens to be the wife of the United States Secretary of Transportation, Sean Duffy. But she's got an interesting, she's bilingual, she's from a Hispanic background, and so we even think we're going to have a great audience of folks who know her from that background as well. She does a Spanish language TV show on Fox as well as the weekend show that she does in English.
1: Yeah, and really, I mean, it really benefits the PA Family Institute. It's such an experience coming to the banquet.
10: It is. You know, last year we had almost 1,800 folks that turned out, and we expect a large crowd again this time. We still, tickets are available right now. We just made them available. We have people who sponsor tables. It is a way that people can find out more about the work of Pennsylvania Family Institute and then find out ways that they might support or engage in prayer and volunteering or other ways that they can help our work.
1: Thank you so much for being here and sharing this with us.
10: Great to be with you, Deborah.
1: To learn more about the Pennsylvania March for Life or to attend the Friends of the Family Banquet, check out pafamily.org. Stay with us. We're back right after the break.

0: Welcome back. Coming up tomorrow on Morning Light, the Tide is celebrating 80 years of leading people to Christ. Volunteers do this by providing radio and television Christian programming in the languages that people are born to speak. The executive director will be here, and he will talk about his upcoming trip to the Middle East. And that's a look at what's coming up tomorrow on Morning Light. Now, Jeff, your closing thoughts.
1: That's extraordinary and exciting work that the Tide is doing. Thank you, Deborah. Well, it's become something of a popular political sport lately to mock the elderly. Have you noticed people talking about all over social media, the president's nodding off aging senators in wheelchairs? They were stalking them, chasing them down the hallway, famous politicians tripping off of bikes or the stage or falling when they're walking up a flight of stairs. Republicans are mocking Democrats, and Democrats are mocking old Republicans. Age in this era has become fair game. I guess here's the premise. If you're not as fit as you were in your 20s or your 30s or your 40s or your 50s, if your mind and your mouth don't connect quite as quickly as they used to, or if you can't fit into your wedding dress or the clothes that you wore when you went to college, you're somehow less capable. You're less relevant. You're less worthy of leading. You shouldn't be in charge of yourself. That's the argument I'm hearing made time and again. But that's not how we've always thought. Proverbs connects age with wisdom and understanding. The wise are, yes, slower to speak. Fools rush in. Older people may move with the speed limit imposed by time, but slower doesn't mean less valuable. Here's a warning. Before we mock someone for losing the quickness of their step or their words or their mental acuity, let's remember our own future and treat them, those older people, the way we want to be treated, with dignity, with respect and honor. For Deborah and the entire Morning Light team, I'm Jeff Coleman. Thanks for spending this time with us. Take a minute today to check on your neighbors. God willing, we'll see you again tomorrow morning.
2: In Proverbs 29 and verse 2, the Bible says, "When the righteous are in authority, the people rejoice." Join Pastor Isaac Crockett and me for this week's edition of Stand in the Gap. As we look at that verse, along with special guest Dr. Renton Rathbun, we'll answer the question of who are the righteous in authority, and we'll also describe the characteristics of the righteous person who acts righteously in office.

0: Hi, I'm Bill Gaither, and I'm coming to a city near you.
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0: Join me and the Gaither Vocal Band for a special night of great music, laughter, and a whole lot of fun. You'll enjoy performances from guest artists Lady Love Smith, Gene McDonald, Chris Blue, and funny man Kevin Williams. Don't miss it. Tickets are on sale now.
2: It brings me great pleasure to bring out these guys. I have loved them since the first time I met them 20 years ago. Will you please make welcome Chris and Taylor, the Malpas Brothers.

0: Well, I'm Christopher Malpas.
1: And I'm Taylor Malpas.
0: We're the Malpas brothers. And first off, yes, this is really my hair. And yes, we really talk like this. We're from Goldsboro, North Carolina. And we're really brothers too, aren't we?
1: We are.
0: All the way. We get along great.
1: Well, we weren't brothers till I was born.
0: That's right. We grew up rural, very rural.
1: It's rural.
0: Rural.
1: You said rural.
0: Same thing.
1: Rural.
0: They know what I'm saying.
1: We grew up in a very rural town. Goldsboro, North Carolina is a big tobacco town. And
0: A lot of farming. A lot of hard work.
1: Also, an Air Force town. We have an Air Force base there, Seymour Johnson.
0: Yeah, so we kind of grew up loving traditional country and gospel music. That was our big thing. We became huge Happy Goodman family fans and Leuven Brothers, who did so many great gospel, Hank Williams gospel, Merle Haggard gospel. We really attached ourselves to that sound, probably because I guess it was very familiar to us, and we could understand what they were saying with our accent, so I guess that made a difference too.

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1: It was, you know, a dream of Taylor and I to do a gospel project at this point in our career. We had done one as kids, you know, and gospel music is such a big part of what we do. As you know, back years ago, all your country artists would do a gospel project. Merle did them, George did them, Farron Young, Louvins, everybody.
2: Elvis,
1: yeah. So it was really important. It was just second nature to us, really, to do a gospel project. And we include gospel songs in our shows because we had a fella come to hear us years ago at a church, and he said, you know, I don't usually go to church. He said, but I heard you did some Hank Williams material. And he said, after I came, I really got a blessing out of that. So you never know what tool you may use to get somebody in and introduce them to Christ. So it was really important to us to do a gospel project because that's where our roots are from. That's where we started.
2: And really, for years, we had kind of thrown it back and forth. And like, are we doing the right thing doing this country stuff? Do we want to go back and do churches? And then all of a sudden, well, Ben Isaacs approached us about this project, and it was just kind of, it was a God thing, you know, and I think it's...
1: Yeah, well, I'm more excited about doing a gospel record than I am anything we've ever done.
2: Yeah.

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0: How about a hand for these great guys up here playing and girls? You know, I was just thinking about something that Ben did for you. That was so nice. It was. He doesn't like to brag on himself. The shoes. And I feel like these people need to know what kind of guy.
1: Well,
2: please tell them.
1: Well, it was a hard candy Christmas last year. Hard candy Christmas last year.
0: That means you ain't got
1: no. That means you ain't got no money. You know, I know you don't know what that means. And my little boy's shoes, his sole on his shoes was just a flopping off because I couldn't afford to buy him no shoes. And he loves the Isaacs, and he come up and snot was running down his nose because all he had asked for Christmas was a bicycle, and all I could afford was the chain. And he came up to Ben, and he said, "Merry Christmas, Mr. Ben. I love your music." You know. And Ben said, "John Reynolds, it looks like you need a new pair of shoes." And he pulled a wad of $100 bills out of his pocket, wrapped up in a big old Merry Christmas rubber band. And he pulled that rubber band off and wrapped it around his shoe so it wouldn't flop anymore.

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1: There's a higher power than happiness, so called Jesus called it. 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

0: Thank you so much.
1: Well, this project to me is very important because I want people to know what we stand for, and that we all, you know, God is first in our lives. And so that's an important, it's a statement, but also I want this song to bless people. There's a lot of songs on here that maybe people haven't heard that have strong messages in them, or maybe you haven't heard them in a long time, and this will bring them back a memory, maybe bring a memory to you or something. But these songs are, each one is super important. So this is almost our way of witnessing to the people, and we hope that through these songs they can understand.
2: Yeah, and I honestly think about that man, like you were talking about, that came that night, and that was in Kenley, wasn't it?
1: Yeah, Kenley, North Carolina.
2: And said, you know, I usually don't listen to this, but this is what I came because I heard you guys did Hank Williams song. I hope that it's the same way. I hope that somebody may say, well, you know what? I don't normally listen to gospel music. It's not my thing, but I do like the Malpas Brothers, so I'll take it and listen to it.
1: Yeah, I hope it reaches people that haven't heard this type of music, and I hope it touches people's lives, and I hope it brings people to the Lord. That's my main goal.

0: So the last song we did, of course, was written by one of our heroes. I think it's everybody in the gospel music world's hero, Mr. Bill Gaither. And that's right. And he was such a big influence growing up. I remember watching all the Gaither reunions and all that good stuff. And I wanted to meet all those people. You know, there are so many heroes on there, the Happy Goodmans. And
1: there's so many of them, too, to be related. It goes reunions. They're all related.
0: They're not related. They're just reunions. They all get together. You understand what I'm saying?
1: No, go ahead.
2: Go ahead.
0: Do you think they were all Bill's kids?
1: I mean, I'm just saying it's a reunion. That's usually what that is, a family reunion. Am I right?
0: Anyway, so what I was saying was, it's a whole different deal. These were reunions, and how many of y'all watched the Gaither reunion? I mean, everybody saw. Mark Lowry told me one time that Bill would do one of those on Mars if he could make it happen. He's done them everywhere. He wouldn't really do it on Mars before we go any further. I know that's the next question. We'd like to do another one of my favorite Bill Gaither songs, so I hope y'all enjoy this one.

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1: We like to do this song. This is one of my favorite songs that we've done. And as long as we keep our eyes on Jesus, everything will be all right. Isn't that right, ladies and gentlemen? So we're going to do this. Keep your eyes on Jesus.

walking on the water, they were troubled, saying, "It is a spirit." But straightway Jesus spake unto them and said, "It is I, be of good cheer, be not afraid."

We have enjoyed being here with all of you so much and getting to worship with you and do songs that we grew up loving. And we pray that it's touched somebody's heart tonight. And also, we don't take for granted that we know we wouldn't be able to do this without our great men and women who have served and give us this freedom. Let's give them a big round of applause. We'd like to do this song to honor them, and this is one that Johnny Cash wrote. We need more people like Johnny Cash that can do these kind of songs and say what needs to be said, I guess. So we'd like to do it for you now. I hope you enjoyed. It's called Ragged Old Flag. I walked through a county courthouse square. On a park bench, an old man was sitting there. I said, "Your old courthouse is kind of run down." He said, "Nah, it'll do for our little town. Your old flagpole's lean a little bit, and that's a ragged old flag you got hanging on it." He said, "Have a seat," and so I sit down. "Is this the first time you've been in our little town?" I said, "I think it is." He said, "Well, I don't like to brag, but we're kind of proud of that ragged old flag. You see, we got a little hole in that flag there when Washington took it across the Delaware. And it got powder burned the night Francis Scott Key sat watching it write and say, 'Can you see?' And it got a bad rip in New Orleans with Pakenham and Jackson tugging at its seams. And it almost fell at the Alamo beside the Texas flag, but she waved on, though. She got cut with a sword in Chancellorsville and got cut again in Shiloh Hill. There was Robert E. Lee, Beauregard, and Bragg, and the south winds blew hard on that ragged old flag. On Flanders Field in World War I, she got a big hole from a Bertha gun. She turned blood red in World War II. She hung limp and low a time or two. She was in Korea and Vietnam. She went where she was sent by her Uncle Sam. She waved upon our ships upon a Brenry Frome, and now they've about quit waving her back here at home. Native Americans, all brown, black, and white, all shed red blood for the stars and stripes. In her own good land, she's been abused, she's been burned, dishonored, denied, and refused. And the very government for which she stands, scandalized throughout the land. And she's getting threadbare and she's wearing thin, but she's in good shape for the shape she's in. 'Cause she's been through the fire before, and I know she can take a whole lot more. So we raise her up every morning and we take her down each night. We don't let her touch the ground and we fold her up just right. On second thought, I do like to brag, 'cause I'm mighty proud of that ragged old flag." Thank you.

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1: Love you for watching our take on the music, and hope that you've enjoyed what we've done. I think it was a lot of fun. Did you have a good time?
2: Yeah, I did.
1: I think you did wonderful.
2: I think you did good.
1: Out of everybody on stage that was your brother that has hair like this, who do you think did the best?
2: On stage right now.
1: On stage right now. Anybody?
2: I'd have to say you're my favorite.
1: Thank you, Tony. Thank you.
2: You are my favorite.

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5: We understand an upside-down world, but they're writing us off before we get to the starting line. A stalled generation? Who do you think is gonna fix all this? We will, because our future is the future. So we're going to build bridges and hospitals in a day, and feed those left in the cold. We're going to do all this and more, because we have an appointment with destiny.

from Paul, a servant of Christ Jesus. God chose me to be an apostle, and he appointed me to preach the good news that he promised long ago by what his prophet said in the Holy Scriptures. This good news is about his Son, our Lord Jesus Christ. As a human, he was from the family of David. But the Holy Spirit proved that Jesus is the powerful Son of God because he was raised from death. Jesus was kind to me and chose me to be an apostle so that people of all nations would obey and have faith. You are some of those people chosen by Jesus Christ. This letter is to all of you in Rome. God loves you and has chosen you to be his very own people. I pray that God our Father and our Lord Jesus Christ will be kind to you and will bless you with peace. First, I thank God in the name of Jesus Christ for all of you. I do this because people everywhere in the world are talking about your faith. God has seen how I never stop praying for you while I serve him with all my heart and tell the good news about his Son. In all my prayers, I ask God to make it possible for me to visit you. I want to see you and share with you the same blessings that God's Spirit has given me. Then you will grow stronger in your faith. What I am saying is that we can encourage each other by the faith that is ours. My friends, I want you to know that I have often planned to come for a visit, but something has always kept me from doing it. I want to win followers to Christ in Rome, as I have done in many other places. It doesn't matter if people are civilized and educated, or if they are uncivilized and uneducated. I must tell the good news to everyone. That's why I am eager to visit all of you in Rome. I am proud of the good news. It is God's powerful way of saving all people who have faith, whether they are Jews or Gentiles. The good news tells how God accepts everyone who has faith, but only those who have faith. It is just as the scriptures say, the people God accepts, because of their faith, will live. From heaven, God shows how angry he is with all the wicked and evil things that sinful people do to crush the truth. They know everything that can be known about God because God has shown it all to them. God's eternal power and character cannot be seen. But from the beginning of creation, God has shown what these are like by all he has made. That's why those people don't have any excuse. They know about God, but they don't honor him or even thank him. Their thoughts are useless, and their stupid minds are in the dark. They claim to be wise, but they are fools. They don't worship the glorious and eternal God. Instead, they worship idols that are made to look like humans who cannot live forever. And like birds, animals, and reptiles. So God let these people go their own way. They did what they wanted to do. And their filthy thoughts made them do shameful things with their bodies. They gave up the truth about God for a lie. And they worship God's creation instead of God, who will be praised forever. Amen.
God let them follow their own evil desires. Women no longer wanted to have sex in a natural way, and they did things with each other that were not natural. Men behaved in the same way. They stopped wanting to have sex with women and had strong desires for sex with other men. They did shameful things with each other. And what has happened to them is punishment for their foolish deeds. Since these people refused even to think about God, He let their useless minds rule over them. That's why they do all sorts of indecent things. They are evil, wicked, and greedy, as well as mean in every possible way. They want what others have, and they murder, argue, cheat, and are hard to get along with. They gossip, say cruel things about others, and hate God. They are proud, conceited, and boastful, always thinking up new ways to do evil. These people don't respect their parents. They are stupid, unreliable, and don't have any love or pity for others. They know God has said that anyone who acts this way deserves to die. But they keep on doing evil things, and they even encourage others to do them.

Some of you accuse others of doing wrong. But there is no excuse for what you do. When you judge others, you condemn yourselves, because you are guilty of doing the very same things. We know that God is right to judge everyone who behaves in this way. Do you really think God won't punish you when you behave exactly like the people you accuse? You surely don't think much of God's wonderful goodness or of His patience and willingness to put up with you. Don't you know that the reason God is good to you is because He wants you to turn to Him? But you are stubborn and refuse to turn to God. So you are making things even worse for yourselves on that day when He will show how angry He is. He will judge the world with fairness. God will reward each of us for what we have done. He will give eternal life to everyone who has patiently done what is good, in the hope of receiving glory, honor, and life that lasts forever. But He will show how angry and furious He can be with every selfish person who rejects the truth and wants to do evil. All who are wicked will be punished with trouble and suffering. It doesn't matter if they are Jews or Gentiles. But all who do right will be rewarded with glory, honor, and peace, whether they are Jews or Gentiles. God doesn't have any favorites. Those people who don't know about God's law will still be punished for what they do wrong. And the law will be used to judge everyone who knows what it says. God accepts those who obey His law, but not those who simply hear it. Some people naturally obey the law's commands, even though they don't have the law. This proves that the conscience is like a law written in the human heart. And it will show whether we are forgiven or condemned. When God appoints Jesus Christ to judge everyone's secret thoughts, just as my message says, some of you call yourselves Jews. You trust in the law and take pride in God. By reading the scriptures, you learn how God wants you to behave, and you discover what is right. You are sure that you are a guide for the blind and a light for all who are in the dark. And since there is knowledge and truth in God's law, you think you can instruct fools and teach young people. But how can you teach others when you refuse to learn? You preach that it is wrong to steal, but do you steal? You say people should be faithful in marriage, but are you faithful? You hate idols, yet you rob their temples. You take pride in the law, but you disobey the law and bring shame to God. It is just as the scriptures tell us. You have made foreigners say insulting things about God. Being circumcised is worthwhile if you obey the law. But if you don't obey the law, you are no better off than people who are not circumcised. In fact, if they obey the law, they are as good as anyone who is circumcised. So everyone who obeys the law, but has never been circumcised, will condemn you. Even though you are circumcised and have the law, you still don't obey its teachings. Just because you live like a Jew and are circumcised doesn't make you a real Jew. To be a real Jew, you must obey the law. True circumcision is something that happens deep in your heart,
not something done to your body. Besides, you should want praise from God and not from humans.

good is it to be a Jew? What good is it to be circumcised? It is good in a lot of ways. First of all, God's messages were spoken to the Jews. It is true that some of them did not believe the message. But does this mean that God cannot be trusted just because they did not have faith? No, indeed. God tells the truth, even if everyone else is a liar. The scriptures say about God, "Your words will be proven true, and in court you will win your case." If our evil deeds show how right God is, then what can we say? Is it wrong for God to become angry and punish us? What a foolish thing to ask. But the answer is no. Otherwise, how could God judge the world? Since your lies bring great honor to God by showing how truthful He is, you may ask why God still says you are a sinner. You might as well say, "Let's do something evil so that something good will come of it." Some people even claim that we are saying this. But God is fair and will judge them as well. What does all this mean? Does it mean that we Jews are better off than the Gentiles? No, it doesn't. Jews as well as Gentiles are ruled by sin, just as I have said. The scriptures tell us, no one is acceptable to God. Not one of them understands or even searches for God. They have all turned away and are worthless. There isn't one person who does right. Their words are like an open pit, and their tongues are good only for telling lies. Each word is as deadly as the fangs of a snake, and they say nothing but bitter curses. These people quickly become violent. Wherever they go, they leave ruin and destruction. They don't know how to live in peace. They don't even fear God. We know that everything in the law was written for those who are under its power. The law says these things to stop anyone from making excuses and to let God show that the whole world is guilty. God doesn't accept people simply because they obey the law. No, indeed. All the law does is to point out our sin. Now we see how God does make us acceptable to Him. The law and the prophets tell how we become acceptable, and it isn't by obeying the law of Moses. God treats everyone alike. He accepts people only because they have faith in Jesus Christ. All of us have sinned and fallen short of God's glory. But God treats us much better than we deserve. Because of Christ Jesus, He freely accepts us and sets us free from our sins. God sent Christ to be our sacrifice. Christ offered His life's blood so that by faith in Him, we could come to God. And God did this to show that in the past, He was right to be patient and forgive sinners. This also shows that God is right when He accepts people who have faith in Jesus. What is left for us to brag about? Not a thing. Is it because we obeyed some law? No. It is because of faith. We see that people are acceptable to God because they have faith, and not because they obey the law. Does God belong only to the Jews?
Isn't he also the God of the Gentiles? Yes, he is. There is only one God, and he accepts Gentiles as well as Jews simply because of their faith. Do we destroy the law by our faith? Not at all. We make it even more powerful.

Well then, what can we say about our ancestor, Abraham? If he became acceptable to God because of what he did, then he would have something to brag about. But he would never be able to brag about it to God.

forgiven, and whose evil deeds are forgotten. The Lord blesses people whose sins are erased from his book. Are these blessings meant for circumcised people or for those who are not circumcised? Well, the scriptures say that God accepted Abraham because Abraham had faith in him. But when did this happen? Was it before or after Abraham was circumcised? Of course it was before. Abraham let himself be circumcised to show that he had been accepted because of his faith, even before he was circumcised. This makes Abraham the father of all who are acceptable to God because of their faith, even though they are not circumcised. This also makes Abraham the father of everyone who is circumcised and has faith in God, as Abraham did before he was circumcised. God promised Abraham and his descendants that he would give them the world. This promise wasn't made because Abraham had obeyed a law, but because his faith in God made him acceptable. If Abraham and his descendants were given this promise because they had obeyed a law, then faith would mean nothing. The promise would be worthless. God becomes angry when his law is broken. But where there isn't a law, it cannot be broken. Everything depends on having faith in God, so that God's promise is assured by his great kindness. This promise isn't only for Abraham's descendants who have the law. It is for all who are Abraham's descendants because they have faith, just as he did. Abraham is the ancestor of us all. The scriptures say that Abraham would become the ancestor of many nations. This promise was made to Abraham because he had faith in God, who raises the dead to life and creates new things. God promised Abraham a lot of descendants. And when it all seemed hopeless, Abraham still had faith in God and became the ancestor of many nations. Abraham's faith never became weak, not even when he was nearly 100 years old. He knew that he was almost dead and that his wife Sarah could not have children. But Abraham never doubted or questioned God's promise. His faith made him strong, and he gave all the credit to God. Abraham was certain that God could do what he had promised. So God accepted him, just as we read in the scriptures. But these words were not written only for Abraham. They were written for us. Since we will also be accepted because of our faith in God, who raised our Lord Jesus to life. God gave Jesus to die for our sins, and he raised him to life so that we would be made acceptable to God.

By faith, we have been made acceptable to God. And now, because of our Lord Jesus Christ, we live at peace with God. Christ has also introduced us to God's undeserved kindness, on which we take our stand. So we are happy as we look forward to sharing in the glory of God. But that's not all. We gladly suffer because we know that suffering helps us to endure. And endurance builds character, which gives us a hope that will never disappoint us. All of this happens because God has given us the Holy Spirit, who fills our hearts with His love. Christ died for us at a time when we

We're helpless and sinful. No one is really willing to die for an honest person, though someone might be willing to die for a truly good person. But God showed how much He loved us by having Christ die for us, even though we were sinful. But there is more. Now that God has accepted us because Christ sacrificed His life's blood, we will also be kept safe from God's anger. Even when we were God's enemies, He made peace with us because His Son died for us. Yet something even greater than friendship is ours. Now that we are at peace with God, we will be saved by His Son's life. And in addition to everything else, we are happy because God sent our Lord Jesus Christ to make peace with us. Adam sinned, and that sin brought death into the world. Now everyone has sinned, and so everyone must die. Sin was in the world before the law came, but no record of sin was kept, because there was no law. Yet death still had power over all who lived, from the time of Adam to the time of Moses. This happened, though not everyone disobeyed a direct command from God, as Adam did. In some ways, Adam is like Christ, who came later. But the gift that God was kind enough to give was very different from Adam's sin. That one sin brought death to many others. Yet in an even greater way, Jesus Christ alone brought God's gift of kindness to many people. There's a lot of difference between Adam's sin and God's gift. That one sin led to punishment. But God's gift made it possible for us to be acceptable to Him even though we have sinned many times.

Every morning, we face choices, hope or despair, faith or fear. At Morning Light, we want you to see God's work in the person right in front of you, to see His extraordinary plan at work in them, that no one is beyond the reach of His power, no life insignificant. And trusting Him means you never walk alone. In 2025, face the day with faith on Morning Light.

On the next episode of Above the Noise, I'm blessed to have with me my brother and friend, Dr. Tim Bertolette. We're going to discuss sound theology in the noise. What must Christians believe? What are things that we can say, hey, they're not as important, we can disagree. But what are those things that we have to believe in order to remain in orthodoxy or in the true faith? We want to talk about those, and we pray that you would join us and be encouraged.

0: Hello, everyone, and welcome to Bethlehem Glory. We're glad that you're joining us, and we are studying 2 Corinthians. We're going to be starting chapter 12, if you want to get your Bibles out and kind of follow along. And it doesn't matter what version of the scripture you're reading. You can get the full meaning out of it as we read together. But let's start off with our prayer from Psalm 119 and verse 18. Lord, please open our eyes that we would see wonderful things in your law. We want to learn. We want to see you in the volume of the book. Teach us through the power of the Holy Spirit. And it is in the matchless name of Jesus Christ that we pray. Alleluia and amen. Well, in this chapter, he's going to kind of continue his boastings, but now he goes to visions and revelations. You know, isn't it amazing how silent the false prophets are? We hear nothing about, well, I did that, and I was shipwrecked, and I was stoned, and it's total silence when it comes to this, because the word of God does silence the enemy. Verse 1, it is not expedient for me, doubtless, to glory, to be boasting, he says. But now I will come to visions and revelations of the Lord. You know, you compelled me to boast, so I'm going to continue on now. And he had suffered much. He did not exaggerate. He didn't, like I said, take one thing about the stoning and beat it to a dead horse, so to speak, or about his shipwrecks and say where he's going, what he's going, why it happened, how many were shipwrecked with him. He doesn't go into any of that. He just mentions it and goes on. Now, visions are the sight of things which ordinarily are beyond human understanding. They really are. They're from God, and revelations are from God. In the 9th chapter of the book of Acts, we read about his conversions. God gave a vision to Paul as well as Ananias on that Damascus road. He said, and to him said the Lord in a vision to Ananias, and he said, behold, I am here, Lord. So the Lord gave Ananias a vision right there and then. And according to verse 12, Paul also had the vision. He said, a man named Ananias coming to you and putting his hands on him that you might receive your sight. So the Lord was speaking to Paul in a vision there already. And there's countless places in the scripture. And the revelation of the Lord is like an uncovering or the removal of a veil or something, or that a truth might be seen more clearly. Now, he's going to be talking about himself, even though he's talking in the third person, because then eventually he changes it into the first person. I knew a man in Christ above 14 years ago, whether in the body, I cannot tell, or whether out of the body, I cannot tell. God knoweth, such an one caught up into the third heaven. He was in Christ, meaning this is spiritual. We have to be in Christ to have a spiritual revelation and a spiritual vision. If it comes from somewhere else, it's from the spirit of darkness and not from God. Remember the story about Nicodemus, the ruler who came to Jesus at night, and Jesus said, you must be born again because you can't even see the kingdom unless you're born again. So the spiritual visions and revelations are very often described in the word of God. If you're not been regenerated, then you're not in Christ. And this man was in Christ about 14 years. Can you imagine? He might have kept this a secret for 14 years. And now God said, now is the time to reveal it. Now is the time to pen it down. Whether in the body, I cannot tell. Or whether out of the body, I cannot tell. He didn't know if it was body and soul. He didn't know if it was spirit and soul. He didn't know what happened. He only knew that it happened. That was the experience that he had had. He lost all consciousness of things around him, and he was caught up into paradise. You know, God does the impossible with the impossible. We can't say, oh, well, that's a fairy tale. No. God's word said it, and it is true. God knows. He said, Paul said, I don't know exactly how it happened, but God knows. Now, Paul, you know, did it happen when he was being stoned in Lystra? Because they really did leave him for dead there. Many thought that he was dead. Is that when this happened? I really don't know that. I have no idea of that at all. It's not confirmed in the scripture. But it could have been, because even after that brutal stoning, he got up and went on his way and started preaching. He said he was caught up into the third heaven. That means caught up means like suddenly, like a wolf would snatch away a little lamb quickly, or the way when we are caught up to meet the Lord in the air. It's a quickly. It means I was caught up. It's suddenly with force. So the idea of force is given there. You know, and it's a wonderful place, the third heaven. And I, you know, when we think of heaven, we think of all kinds of things. But there, he said, paradise, the third heaven. Maybe this was now the proper time for him to make it known. I don't know. Is it when it was in Lystra? I don't know that either. But the first heaven is what we see. It's like the clouds, the atmosphere, right above us. The second heaven, they say, is the stars and the moon and the planet and the sun. But the third heaven is paradise, the house of God, where God lives. And that's where he was caught up to, in the third heaven. It's like the clouds were rolled back, so to speak. I don't know how it happened. He doesn't know how it happened, but he does know that it happened. You know, we sing that hymn, Lord, hasten the day when my faith will turn to sight, and the clouds be rolled back like the scroll. The trumpet will sound, and the Lord will descend. Even so, it is well with my soul. It was caught up. He was snatched up quickly, and he saw heavenly things. Remember Stephen, the Christian martyr, the first one. That's what happened to him. He was giving a discourse about the Lord Jesus Christ, and they hated him so much, they stoned him to death. He said, Father, forgive them. They don't know what they're doing. And all of a sudden, the heavens parted. It was the first and the second heaven that parted, and he looked right up into paradise, and he saw Jesus Christ standing at the right hand of the Father. He saw right into paradise. Isn't that amazing when you think about it? And Jesus is always said to be seated at the right hand of the Father, but there he was standing. He stood up to welcome home the first martyr of the Church of Jesus Christ. He stood up to welcome him home. It says, when they heard these things, they were cut to the quick, and they gnashed their teeth. And he, being full of the Holy Ghost, looked up steadfastly into heaven and saw the glory of God and Jesus standing at the right hand of God, and said, behold, I see the heavens opened and the Son of Man standing at the right hand of God. The first and second heaven were rolled away so Stephen could see right into paradise. That's where Paul was caught up to. We're going to read more about this when we come back. But what a glorious, awesome experience. We'll be right back.
1: Time to go. Come.

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1: Are we gonna be okay?
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0: Sam Rohr's new book, America's Roadmap to Renewal, outlines the urgent choice for a nation and its people. A road home to blessing, a course tested in history, rooted in the promises of Scripture, or a road to failed cultures and civilizations of centuries past. The book and its message are now available at Amazon.com.
1: We're ready to read verses 3 and 4. And I knew such a man, whether in the body or out of the body, I cannot tell, God knows, how that he was caught up into paradise and heard unspeakable words, which it is not lawful for a man to utter. You know, here we see that he's intimately acquainted with this one he's talking about because it's him. He is the one that was caught up into paradise. Now, paradise is only mentioned three times in Scripture. Right here, when Jesus was on the cross and he said to the thief, the one that repented, this day you will be with me in paradise. And in the book of Revelation, when it says, he that has an ear, let him hear what the Spirit says to the churches. To him that overcomes will I give to eat of the tree of life, which is in the midst of the paradise of God. Only three times that it's mentioned in the New Testament. And you know, and Paul had the awesome privilege of being here, and he said, it's unspeakable words. Some experiences are so holy. You can't just talk about them. I've read that from so many of the great saints, like Matthew Henry and Charles Haddon Spurgeon, and some of these men, they say there are some intimate things and moments that you have with God you cannot put into writing. You cannot put it down. You can't pen it down. And he said these are unspeakable words. It's not lawful for a man to utter. It's not proper for Paul to even try to describe this. I mean, maybe you need a heavenly language or something. I don't know. I'm sure it's doubtless that he must have thought about this thousands of times in his life because this happened 14 years ago. Now, this is the only place in Scripture where someone went to paradise and came back and told us that they were there and talked a little bit about it. Oh, you might say, oh, yes, there were some others. No, well, they didn't talk about it. I know Enoch was walking one day with God, and God said, you're closer to my house than yours, so come home with me. And he walked with God, and one day he was not because he went to be with God. And I know Elijah went to heaven in a chariot of fire, and God just took him that way. We know the story of on the Mount of Transfiguration, Elijah and Moses, but none of them talked about that. And even Lazarus, when Jesus brought Lazarus back from the dead, he never talked about being in paradise. Oh, and remember how they wanted to kill Lazarus again because, you know, Jesus raised him from the dead. This poor man, he had to die twice, so to speak, in a sense. But of all the millions of things that were happened to in Paul's life, I think this was probably the most glorious. He saw souls saved and lives changed and miracles and all these things. They're not even recorded. It just says that there were many miracles and things that happened in the churches. But this one must have been like the epitome of spiritual experiences in the life of Paul. He says in verse 5, of such a one will I glory, yet of myself I will not glory, but in mine infirmities. He would only glory in the suffering that he was doing for Christ because he counted it a privilege. The thorn in his flesh couldn't compare with the thorn, a crown of thorns on Christ's head. And he knew that. It's not expedient. It's not right. It's not proper for me to boast of myself. I'm here to exalt Jesus Christ and him crucified. You know, remember, he talked about unsearchable riches in the Word of God. And now he speaks of unspeakable words. There's a dimension of Paul that I don't think we will ever see because it was so personal between him and God. Unsearchable riches, unspeakable words. Who would write like this? So he would glory only in the privilege of suffering for the gospel, the good news of Jesus Christ. For though I would desire to glory, I shall not be a fool, for I will say the truth. But now I forbear, lest any man should think of me above that which he seeth in me, or that he heareth of me. He said, I could go on and tell you a lot more. I really could. But that's not what I'm all about. And I think he had so many wonderful experiences, and he saw so many things. I mean, just the fact that he's in jail with Silas, and the earthquake comes, and the angel is there and tells him to get up, and you know what I mean? It's like, it's amazing the things that Paul went, the visions, the miracles, the revelations, the things that he went through for the cause of Christ, and that's all he wants to glory in, and nothing else. I shall not be a fool. He said, I want to be judged only by my conduct and my message. That's why he wanted to be judged. And we shouldn't glory in any experience, too. Sometimes people give testimony of how God did this spectacular thing in their lives. And I understand why they're doing it, and for that reason alone. But our labors, our stewardship, our daily living, our conversations, the company we keep, the places that we go, the times that we spend with the Lord, those are the only things that really matter. When God does a spectacular thing in your life, praise him for that and treasure that moment. But don't let your whole life revolve around that. I know people that's all they talk about is their testimony, how they got saved or how God spared their life in this situation. And that's good. But we have to glory in the things of God. And our testimony, our conversation, what we do and what we say, that's what is most important. It says, if I be lifted up, I will draw all men unto me. Jesus said that. If we lift him up in our daily walk, in our daily talk, in what we do and what we say and where we go, that's what draws others to the good news of Jesus Christ. Does my life reflect Jesus Christ? Am I seeing my sin in the Word of God? Is he reproving me and correcting me so that from glory to glory, he's changing me from earthly things to the heavenly? We have to grow in grace. We don't grow in salvation, beloved. Not at all. Don't misunderstand me. But we grow in grace and in the knowledge of God. I pray if above all else, if you get a hunger for the Word of God, I know I'm not the best Bible teacher in the world. I only know that I have a heart for Jesus. And whatever he chooses to do with that, hey, praise the Lord. I want to be the vessel that would proclaim his message. So I pray that you get a hunger for the Word of God and you drink of the well of salvation. Isaiah tells us to do that. We'll be right back with more of Bethlehem Glory.
2: 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I'm Ron Jones with Something Good Television, where we believe every detail in our lives of love for God is worked into something good. 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
3: He's my son, but at the same time, he's my best friend. I always said, you are strong, you are very brave, so you can fight. Without St. Jude and this great support, I cannot imagine how we can take care of our child.
4: People think there must be something else. There must be something more than this life.
5: You don't go to heaven because you have worked your way or earned your way there. It's all by grace through faith. Jesus died to save you. And you can settle your case out of court today by admitting your sin and saying, Lord Jesus, come into my life. I repent. I turn to you. I trust in you as my Lord and Savior.

Paul had been talking about being caught up into paradise and that he couldn't even really speak about it. And there were unspeakable words. He didn't know how to verbalize it at all. But now he finally talks about the thorn. We've heard about the thorn in his flesh so often. And he's going to share something with us right now. Chapter 12, verse 7. And lest I should be exalted above measure, he had every reason to be exalted because of the dealings of God, of the visions of God, of the revelations of God, of what God did in his life, how God protected him. Through the abundance of the revelations, if she should be exalted above the measure through the abundance of revelations, God did this to him. It was given to me, a thorn in the flesh, that the messenger of Satan to buffet me, lest I should be exalted above measure. God did this to keep him humble. God didn't want Paul to get so filled with Paul that he wouldn't trust Christ. So he gave him a thorn in the flesh. Now, there's all kinds of speculation what that thorn was. I had no idea. Some say it was his vision. Some say it was he had a limp. I mean, I don't know what it was. But anyway, he was given that thorn. And if Paul is in danger of self-pride, how much more am I or you? So that thorn was given to keep him humble and know that he had always would have to depend on God. Remember how God protected him, was protecting him, and would always protect him and kept him from death often, it says in the scripture. Paul knew that. His dependency had to be upon God. If we become proud as believers, we're useless. We're certainly useless. That's it. Because pride goes before a fall. That's why Lucifer fell. He wanted to be like the Most High God. And he fell because of that. So Paul declares that the thorn in his flesh was given to him by God. God did him a favor. And he doesn't complain about that thorn. He doesn't even speak of it as an affliction. He speaks of it as a gift from God. And obviously it was something that really hindered him physically in some way. You know, if we don't get rid of sin in our lives or pride, God will give us a thorn in our flesh too. We have to be very careful because self-flattery and self-exaltation is really a horrible sin in the eyes of God. Now, in the case of Paul's thorn, we know it caused him pain. It was an infirmity. We don't know what it really was. I mean, I read several Bible commentaries and they say all sorts of things and really no one knows, but it was the messenger of Satan. Satan was permitted to touch Paul. Remember the conversation that God had with Satan about Job? See my man Job down there? He's a very righteous man. And you know the story about Job. So there are times when God allows Satan to touch us in one way or another. Job said, shall we receive good at the hand of God, and shall we not receive evil? So some afflictions are allowed by God and for our chastening, for our growth, for our grace, whatever it may be. Romans 8 and 28, you know this scripture so well, and we know that all things work together for good to them that love God, to them that are called according to his purpose. So the thorn said to be from Satan, but God still overruled it for good. You see how all things do work together for good? Given by Satan, but overruled by God. To buffet me, to humble me, to keep me closer to God, to depend on him. When you and I think of the afflictions and the thorns that we have in our lives, all we have to do is look to Calvary and look to that crown of thorns on our Savior's head. And it brings us back to reality for immediately. It really does. It says, for this thing I besought the Lord thrice. I prayed three times that he would take it from me. And he never did take it from him. We're going to continue that thought in our next lesson. But three times. It's not wrong to pray
for sin to be taken away and affliction to be taken away and infirmity to be taken away. But sometimes God answers us in many different ways, but he always, always, always answers our prayers. So Paul prayed three times that the affliction would be taken away, and three times God said no and finally said, my grace is sufficient. You know, prayer is the bedrock of Christianity, and I want to read this prayer to you that was written by a Civil War soldier. And then you see if this is many times the way your prayers are answered. I ask God for strength that I might achieve. I was made weak that I might learn humbly to obey. I asked for health that I might do great things. I was given infirmity that I might do better things. You see the life of Paul in this? I asked for riches that I might be happy. I was given poverty that I might be wise. Think of your prayer life and how many times we pray for things and we think God doesn't answer. He may answer in a very, very different way. I asked for power that I might have the praise of men. I was given weakness that I might feel the need of God. Paul's afflictions. He spared me from death. He's sparing me each day from death. He will continue to spare me from death. The afflictions. He gave him afflictions. I asked for all things that I might enjoy life. I was given life that I might enjoy all things. Look at the paradox. When you think God doesn't answer your prayer, pray again. He'll show you. I got nothing that I asked for, but everything I had hoped for. Almost in despite of myself, my unspoken prayers were answered, and I am among all men most blessed. And when we think about this prayer, and this was written by a Civil War soldier, I can't give credit to the man's name. I got this off of the internet, and they say they don't know who it was, but it was found in the pocket somewhere at one time, and someone kept it and passed it on. It was never signed. But think of the words of these poems that I'm reading right now. They're profound. This is the life of Paul. And sometimes God answers my prayer that way. I prayed for healing for my son and my husband, but God gave them the ultimate healing and took them home. He answered my prayer. See you next time on Bethlehem Glory.

0: 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I'm here today because of Tanya's relentless efforts in trying to get me healed. And says, Michael, I know you've got a plan to take your life today, but if you give me just 5 more minutes to love you.
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1: Search me, O God, and know my heart today. Try me, O Savior, know my thoughts, I pray. See if there be some wicked way in me. Cleanse me from every sin and set me free. I praise Thee, Lord, for cleansing me from sin. Fulfill Thy word and make me pure within. Fill me with fire where once I burned with shame. Grant my desire to magnify Thy name. Lord, take my life and make it wholly Thine. Fill my poor heart with Thy great love divine. 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I now surrender. Lord, in me abide.

0: Thank you for joining us for CBN News Watch. I'm Ephraim Graham. Ahead today, the Israeli-Palestinian conflict now spilling over into the music world, embroiling the concert tour of popular singer Ed Sheeran after one of his opening acts claimed Israel is committing genocide. The controversy coming amid a report about the cost of the conflict with Iran for the United States and new remarks about U.S. policy in Israel from Vice President J.D. Vance. A story you don't want to miss, the power of missionary ministry, how it can transform entire regions of the world. We're going to hear from the head of the missionary organization talking about the return of one of their members after being held captive for 10 months by the terrorist group ISIS. And we're going to hear about the changes underway in Washington to protect America from national security threats, including AI and cyber attacks. All those stories and more right now on CBN Newswatch.
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0: It is Wednesday, the 16th of September, 2026. We're going to begin this half hour with a controversy over Gaza that is shaking up the tour of popular recording artist Ed Sheeran after the opening act of rapper Macklemore was dropped from his concerts following comments about Israel and the Palestinians. That comes amid other key developments in Washington and the Middle East. Joshua Swanson brings us the story. He's reporting from Jerusalem.
2: Rapper Macklemore's comments on stage in New Jersey during Ed Sheeran's tour has triggered a firestorm.
3: I said, free Palestine.
2: He also referred to genocide, apartheid, and performed a song inspired by pro-Palestinian campus protests. Sheeran said promoters decided to drop Macklemore, which prompted other acts to announce they too are walking away in protest of the decision. Promoters said they responded to pressure from venues dropping the concert over Macklemore, including Gillette Stadium in Boston. Stadium owner Robert Kraft cited Macklemore's recent comments and said, quote, a broader history of anti-Semitic rhetoric and imagery that we believe has been deeply offensive and hurtful to the Jewish community. During the concert, Macklemore also addressed Jewish people directly.
3: Criticism of Israel, criticism of apartheid, being against genocide, in no way is a criticism of you.
2: While the battle over Israel and Gaza is playing out on the concert stage, the actual war with Iran is exacting a steep price on the United States. The House voted 220 to 204 Tuesday to pass a war powers resolution directing President Trump to remove U.S. forces from hostilities against Iran. Seven Republicans voted in favor of the measure. The mostly symbolic vote will likely be vetoed by the president. The vote comes on the heels of the Congressional Budget Office reporting that the conflict has cost $38 billion and is growing by $2 to $3 billion per month. A Pentagon watchdog also says more than $22 billion in munitions were expended, contributing to strategic inventory shortfalls. Iranian attacks also damaged hundreds of structures at American bases across the Middle East. Meanwhile, Gulf nations are condemning an attempted attack on the Islamic holy city of Mecca. Saudi Arabia says the drone attack is a red line. Houthi rebels have been attacking Saudi Arabia, but denied targeting Mecca. The war is bringing together an unusual group of regional powers. According to Axios, U.S. Central Command's Admiral Brad Cooper recently organized a private meeting in Germany with military commanders from the U.S., Israel, Saudi Arabia, the UAE, Bahrain, Kuwait, Qatar, Jordan, and Egypt to discuss regional security. Reports say Cooper delivered a key message to the commanders. Despite the cost of the war and Iranian attacks on American bases, U.S. forces aren't going anywhere.
0: And Joshua Swanson's with us now to continue our coverage. So, Joshua, Macklemore says he was making a distinction between criticism of Israel and criticism of Jewish people. So why has this become such a major controversy?
4: Hey, Ephraim. Well, the conflict comes down to an artist using their platform for political speech, right, and rhetoric that could cause violence. So for Jewish people, the criticism of Israel has spilled over into a rise of anti-Semitism, the likes we haven't seen since just before World War II. So Macklemore, he's insisting, he's separating his criticism of Israel from his hostility toward Jewish people. But venue owner Robert Kraft is not buying it. He and event promoters saw the situation very differently. After Macklemore's repeated on-stage political speeches during Ed Sheeran's tour, Kraft and his crew are reportedly refusing to host acts on their stages for divisive political messaging, right? And warning that any such rhetoric will quickly create a hostile environment for Jewish concert goers. And I mean, if you break this down, Ephraim, it's a concert, right? People who bought tickets, they're more likely there for the music, not for the political speeches.
0: Vice President J.D. Vance made some interesting remarks about U.S. policy in Israel. What exactly did he say?
4: Well, the vice president stated that the United States cannot let its Middle Eastern foreign policy become, and this is a quote, subservient to the state of Israel. So he was speaking at a conference organized by the All In podcast, and he emphasized that the U.S. must pursue its own national interests first. And he compared the dynamic to NATO. So the U.S. has important partnerships in Europe, of course, but it doesn't take European policy and make it subservient to NATO either. So, of course, he also praised President Trump's independence. So a little bit of a contradiction here. He's saying that President Trump is the only president in the last 40 years who has been willing to openly disagree and even part ways with Prime Minister Netanyahu. But Vance also reaffirmed, of course, Israel remains a critical partner to the U.S. when it comes to military tech and intelligence. And he concluded with a call for a, quote, rational foreign policy.
0: Now, you made some staggering numbers regarding the cost of the war in your report. How much strain is the Iran war actually putting on the U.S. military?
4: Yeah, the numbers aren't small. The war with Iran is costing American taxpayers about $38 billion so far, and that's about another $3 billion every month on top of that. The CBO, they're reporting that the U.S. has depleted about two-thirds of its key missile stockpiles, and this is where a lot of the attention lies. The Pentagon Inspector General's warning of strategic inventory shortfalls. Lawmakers are piling on Capitol Hill. They're increasingly questioning how long the Pentagon can maintain this tempo without compromising their global readiness. But the Trump administration is trying to answer critics. So they've announced a $10 billion defense infrastructure push. So the Department of War is investing that money into defense manufacturing across the country to expand. We're talking new naval vessels, munitions, of course, missile defenses, emerging tech, and they're calling it Arsenal of Freedom.
0: After months of war, Israel is still warning about Iran's nuclear program. What exactly is it that country saying?
4: Well, there was a statement from Director General Moshe Idri, and it's really concerning. It's shocking, actually, after all that's been going on in this war thus far. He's claiming that 9 tons of nuclear material, which is about 10 nuclear devices, still exists outside the boundaries or outside the oversight. So Israel's defense establishment, of course, has made it clear all along, after months of combat, Tehran is still not abandoning its nuclear ambitions. And of course, we know this is a red line for the Prime Minister, Prime Minister Netanyahu. He continues to stress a nuclear-armed regime existential threat to Israel. It's a red line. So the core message really from here to Washington and anyone in the world really is, if Iran's covert nuclear infrastructure remains, the threat remains. It's only postponed, not removed. And that could mean Israel takes matters into their own hands.
0: There was a private meeting in Germany that sounds extraordinary. Israel and countries that don't even have diplomatic relations with each other were apparently sitting around the same table. What does that tell us?
4: Ephraim, this story smells of a spy movie, I'm telling you. It's a secret meeting in Germany. Of course, the U.S. has numerous bases in Germany, but it was hosted by U.S. Central Command Admiral Brad Cooper. Top military brass from Israel sat around the table with commanders from Arab nations, many of whom, even in recent history, would consider Israel an enemy. Saudi Arabia, Qatar, Kuwait, they don't even have formal diplomatic relations with Israel. What it tells us is that when faced with a shared regional threat, Iran and its proxies, defense cooperation supersedes official diplomatic barriers. So behind closed doors, these nations are sharing intelligence, working with CENTCOM or through CENTCOM to protect waterways, of course, the Strait of Hormuz. And the admiral's message to the group was clear, the U.S. is not going anywhere. So I guess the meeting, despite public political friction, the enemy of my enemy in the Middle East may become your friend.
0: All right. Our CBN News Middle East correspondent, Joshua Swanson, thank you so much for your insight and for being with us today. Coming up, he was kidnapped and held captive for 10 months. Now, American missionary Kevin Rideout has been out in the public, out of the public eye since his release. We're going to hear how he's doing, about the importance of missionary work in spreading the gospel to the world as well when we come back. You're watching CBN News Watch.
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0: About a month ago, American missionary pilot Kevin Rideout regained his freedom after 10 months of being held captive by terrorist group ISIS. He and his family are healing in private. CBN's John Jessup recently visited with the ministry they serve, SIM USA, to learn more about the ordeal.
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23: 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The president announcing Kevin Rideout's August 14th release and Libyan TV posting the first images confirming proof of life.
24: My name is Kevin Rideout. I'm 49 years old and I'm an American.
23: For the first time in 10 months, the world heard his voice.
24: To my family, I'm free. I'm looking forward to seeing you soon.
23: Apart from a brief White House visit, the Rideouts have stayed out of the public eye, asking for privacy and expressing gratitude, saying in a statement, "We are profoundly thankful to the United States government and to all those who worked tirelessly for Kevin's safe release, and to SIM for its steadfast care and support throughout this long season."
25: Next door is Gordon Conwell University.
0: Oh, wow.
25: And so we sort of...
0: You got some good neighbors.
23: CBN News spoke with SIM President Randy Fairman at the Charlotte, North Carolina headquarters.
26: May we live and breathe your praise.
23: Attending chapel and prayer to learn more about its mission, history, and connection to Kevin.
27: The past 9-10 months has been quite a journey. How have you and the team been holding up?
28: Holding up pretty well. I'd say when Kevin was first taken, it was a shock to the system. We've been prayerful and believing. We know Kevin's heart. From the beginning, we knew that what he would want is for his captors to know Jesus.
27: Can you talk a little bit more about the type of person he is to pray for their salvation, for them to know Jesus? What kind of person is that?
28: He's a very practical person. Deep emotion, but doesn't always show on the surface. He's a pilot. They spent decades in Niger. just because they loved the people of Niger. And while he was in captivity, I just feel confident that if he had a choice between him dying and his captors dying, he would rather die because he knows where his hope is. His hope is not in this world.
27: How did you find out that he was being freed?
28: I was actually in this room right here, and I had a message from my personnel director that says, go and check your signal account right now. And so I got up and went outside and saw that he was in U.S. custody. It was just surreal. It was just like I wasn't allowed to tell anyone at that point in time. And on top of that, it's like, is it a dream or is it real?
27: Can you share? Have you talked to Kevin yet?
28: I was at Krista's 50th birthday party, and Kevin is standing in the parking lot, sort of acting like the one who's gonna help people know where to park their cars. I walk over and talk to him, and we love him. And it just looks like Kevin is handling things as the Holy Spirit guides him with reality and compassion and love, and he seems to be doing really well.
23: Kidnapped at gunpoint outside his home in Niger, Kevin became SIM's first hostage in its more than 130 years of missions. It's something for which he and others on risky assignments prepare.
28: One of the things that we do is we hold a mock kidnapping. We select one person from the group in advance. So when Kevin was going in that training, he was actually the one selected. And so they come in and they put a bag over your head and they haul you out. And it's really just helping people get a little bit of to experience some of the emotion and some of the thoughts so that they can pre-prepare how they're going to act if it actually happens to them.
23: Kevin and his wife Krista's work in Niger traces back to the ministry's beginning in Africa, one birthed in tragedy.
28: So in SIM's case, we had three founders, and those three founders just thought, our lives are not as important as these other people hearing the good news. And when they got there, they pressed in to the inland Sudan interior mission is how we started. And so they pressed into the interior. Two out of the three died in the first year. And one of them got sick and came home.
23: Fairman adds how their sacrifice yielded a harvest of souls, ultimately changing the Christian landscape.
28: With 2020 hindsight now, we've got 60% of the Protestants in the world live in Africa, Asia, and South America. So it went from 3% in 1893 to 60% today. You think those founders would have traded their lives for that kind of a change? I guarantee you they would.
23: Today, SIM International has around 2,000 missionaries. Despite increasing Christian persecution worldwide, Fairman sees a bright future.
28: What I see is the evangelical church in America, the non-denominational church in America, is actually growing. There's another generation of young people that are engaging in missions.
23: Fairman, a former naval officer and avowed atheist, credits Kevin's father for introducing him to missions shortly after he became a Christian. He now believes Kevin's testimony will reach others searching for truth.
28: Right now, his story is compelling because it sort of screams loudly what the atheist Randy was looking for. Like, as an atheist, I was like, if somebody really believed this stuff, I would be able to tell. So Kevin is one of 2,000 in SIM, and I think that's the way he also would probably want himself to be known. He's not the hero. He's a person whose sacrifice has now become public in a way that people can see and recognize the sincerity of his love for Jesus.
23: Fairman says he's confident more are ready to answer the call.
28: You might want to ask yourself, are you another engineer another artist, another a butcher, baker, or candlestick maker that God might be calling to go and proclaim the goodness of Jesus to people that otherwise may not hear.
23: John Jessup, CBN News, Charlotte, North Carolina.
0: Still ahead, AI is just one of the security risks Congress is warning U.S. intelligence agencies to prepare.

0: technology.
1: What is it?
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1: The National Security Agency will reportedly undergo restructuring to prepare for threats from AI and sophisticated cyber attacks, among others. The news comes after the 25th anniversary of the 9/11 terror attacks and on top of a new congressional assessment warning America is vulnerable to these threats. CBN National Security Correspondent Caitlin Burke has more now, reporting from Washington.
2: The attacks of September 11th exposed deep problems within America's intelligence community, primarily the inability to communicate information across agencies and a failure of imagination. Now, 25 years later, come warnings that the U.S. could be at risk of repeating both.
3: On a positive note, the House Intelligence Committee review finds post-9/11 reforms have helped prevent any similar terror attack. But over the last quarter century, the threat environment has drastically changed.
4: The next strategic attack against the United States may not involve hijacked airplanes. It may begin in cyberspace. It may target our power grid or telecommunications systems. Or it may involve artificial intelligence, biological threats, economic coercion, or capabilities we've not yet fully contemplated.
3: The report devotes one recommendation to what it calls the black swan risks of advancing AI, including America's enemies gaining access to knowledge and capabilities that once required far greater expertise and resources.
5: Simply put, what artificial intelligence allows a terrorist group to do is gather massive amounts of information about a potential target of an attack. Massive amounts of information about how to conduct an attack. It makes them better able to build lethal devices more rapidly and more precisely.
3: Former DHS official John Cohen, now with the Center for Internet Security, says the threat has also moved from terrorist training camps overseas to online communities.
5: Discord groups, internet space collectives, gaming communities. That is the battle space where we need to be focusing our intelligence gathering and our analytic activities.
3: Cohen says preventing the next major attack will require the U.S. to focus its intelligence gathering where today's threats are emerging, using the same advanced technology now being embraced by America's enemies.
5: The terrorist threat continues to evolve. The challenge facing law enforcement and security officials is whether they will evolve as quickly as the threat is.
2: Caitlin Burke, CBN News, Washington.
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3: The Bible has one hero. His name is Jesus. One villain, Satan, one theme, salvation from Genesis to Revelation, and one purpose, the glory of God. No other book in the world is like the Bible. The Bible details the story of God's relentless pursuit of us and His loving plan to rescue you from sin and death.
4: 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That's going to do it for this edition of CBN Newswatch. Remember, you can always find more of our news programs on the CBN News Channel. 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We'd love to know what you think about the stories you've seen here today. 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And, of course, you can reach out and touch us on Facebook, Instagram, and X. We'll see you back here tomorrow. Goodbye and God bless.
5: It has been said that more Christians have been martyred for their faith in the past century than in the previous 1900 years combined. How can we help those who suffer for Christ? Hello, I'm Sam Rohr with another Stand in the Gap Minute. In Acts 12, the Apostle James was killed and Peter was arrested. Herod planned to have Peter put to death, but verse 5 shares that earnest prayer for him was made to God by the church. His friends gathered late into the night to intercede on Peter's behalf. And when they did, God answered in a big way. He was miraculously rescued and allowed an opportunity to flee. The response of these early believers stands as a powerful and convicting example for us today. Our first call in the spiritual battle of Christian persecution is prayer. Will you pray for our persecuted brothers and sisters today?

Throughout my extensive career as a journalist, I have dedicated myself to delivering stories of hope, encouragement, and faith. Every weekday on Morning Light, Jeff Coleman and I will bring you the headlines with a heavy dose of life-changing truth. No matter who you are or what's driving your anxiety, God loves you. He has a perfect plan, and with Him, you're never alone. I'm Deborah Pinkerton, and I hope you'll join us.

0: Well, good Wednesday morning to you. I'm Jeff Coleman.
1: And I'm Deborah Pinkerton. Welcome to Morning Light.
0: We are glad you are here. Well, there's a theme in Christian teaching about the importance of age and its connection to life experience and wisdom. But not everyone sees age as a superpower. Mitch McConnell's return to the Senate raises some questions about how we value older people and about the limits and advantages that come with age. Our panel will weigh in. Do not miss this conversation.
1: And coming up later in the show, the host of Lighthouse TV's Digging for Truth will share the mission of the Associates for Biblical Research. He'll also share some details of how you can attend their upcoming fundraising dinner. Plus, we'll have a preview of the 6th annual PA March for Life. The president and CEO of PA Family Institute is here.
0: And we are going to be broadcasting live from the PA
1: March
0: for Life.
1: That's right. We will be right in Harrisburg.
0: Stop by and say hello when you come. Well, Senator Mitch McConnell returned to work this week. He's 84 years old. In recent years, he's experienced several falls, a concussion, and two highly publicized moments when he froze while speaking. Back in June, he fell in his Washington home, leaving him briefly unconscious. He later developed pneumonia and spent weeks in rehab. But his three-month absence from the Senate fueled rampant online rumors about his health, including some false claims that he died. Senator McConnell is not seeking re-election, and his term ends in January.
1: And this really does open up a bigger conversation about older people. And is this much bigger than really Mitch McConnell?
0: No.
1: What limits, if any, should be placed on their freedom to work, drive, control their own finances, vote, or serve on a jury? It's a much larger question about how we view older people and determine their value and worth.
0: Well, that list of questions, that's a very complicated can of worms you just opened there, Deborah. Well, is there a flip side to the drive to move older people off the stage? Is there unique value, even a special mission or a calling, for men and women who aren't at their physical or mental peak? What about mentoring or counseling or coaching or just listening? Or does a person's value simply evaporate? Does it end with each passing year? Our Morning Light panel will give us some advice. Pastors Dave Beiser, Chad Hogue, and Cynthia Lyons here to answer this very difficult question. And I'll tell you, immediately our audience hearing these things saw a picture of Mitch McConnell, saw an image of a lady driving, presumably, to church on a Sunday morning. And then these questions Deborah asked, what about voting? You know, should a person who isn't at full cognitive capacity be able to walk into a polling place and cast a ballot on these decisions that affect life and death and the future of the country? And I go, this is not easy when we just look at pictures of politicians. Something has clicked in my mind, I think, perhaps over the last few weeks, and I'm thinking about older people, and I think about how we mocked President Biden for falling down the stairs or tripping at a commencement. We said, see, end. And then President Trump, dozing off at meetings. He's hanging on by the railing. He said he doesn't want to be like Biden. He says he's holding on tighter so he doesn't embarrass himself. Republicans mock the Democrat. The Democrats mock the Republican. Chad, are we missing something, some larger questions about how we should even talk about people who are old?
2: Yeah, I think so. I think the main thing for me is I have been corrected many times through my own life experience of what my assumptions were concerning age. Mm. So there were times when I've been talking to seniors that I didn't think had much to offer that give me the most wisdom
0: yes.
2: that I've ever heard.
0: Mm-hmm.
2: Then there's been children who have done the exact same thing.
0: Huh.
2: So I think we have to be careful that we can't stereotype, because you can't paint every decade or every generation with one brush.
0: Right.
2: They all have something to offer. And so each one individually you can evaluate and see if they're competent enough. But to say this person can't because this person is unable to, that's stereotyping them.
0: Yeah.
2: Yeah.
0: Cynthia, how do we judge the competence piece of it? Because this is, you know, if you say, well, we take a test. There's a test. And if you can recognize colors and patterns and do all this. But I've watched remarkable wisdom from people who have Alzheimer's and dementia in a particular moment click. Mm-hmm. I heard recently about a pastor who is still preaching occasionally and struggling with Alzheimer's and dementia. Now, the mm-hmm. congregation is aware of that. They know that. But he's able to, as soon as he opens the Bible, something clicks.
2: Mm-hmm.
0: I've watched in personal care facilities, people sit behind a piano, mm-hmm. hymns that they haven't sung for years,
2: mm-hmm.
0: and then immediately the music connects with the words and it all comes back. But some would say, well, that's just
3: muscle memory. Mm-hmm. That's not real. Mm-hmm. How do we help me make a little bit of sense of this? Because I am confused.
4: I mean, certainly I'm by far not the expert that should be talking about this. But I also think the reality is there is a purpose to the woman that sits at the piano and has the recognition of the piano, the music, the lyrics, to the pastor that steps behind the pulpit. There's definitely a benefit to that. Mm-hmm. The other side of the story is we have to be very careful about what we do and how we act as we get older.
3: Right.
4: You know, I'll be honest, I'm going to be 60.
3: Yeah.
4: And so I think of myself sometimes as like, when I was younger, I looked at my parents at 60 and thought, wow,
3: right.
4: They are
3: right.
4: Really old. And now I'm there and, you know, there are definitely limits.
3: Right.
4: You know, and so I think we personally mm-hmm. have to realize what those limits are. But there's still so much good mm-hmm. that we can offer. But we have to be careful. I have to be careful in what is the difference between mm-hmm. sharing stories and our knowledge, our life piece,
3: right.
4: versus a lecture. Mm-hmm. Well, you know, when I was your age,
3: right.
4: nobody wants to
3: okay.
4: listen to that.
3: Yeah. So these are good warnings.
4: You're not quite there yet, Jeff.
3: Well, I'm right behind you, though. This life, I think the reality for me is it's happening very fast.
4: Yeah. Sure.
3: And I'm very aware right now that mm-hmm. 1 minute you're young, the next minute you're not young. Mm-hmm. And I want to, in the end, be able to, if God allows me to live that long, 80 mm-hmm. or 90, mm-hmm. I still want to be able to, I want the people around me to know, even if I can't speak this quickly and if my words mm-hmm. slow down, mm-hmm. that there's some value in what I'm saying. How
2: yeah,
3: do we
2: yeah,
3: see,
2: absolutely.
3: Help me yeah. see a person who has limited capacity, sure. can only get a few words out, mm-hmm. as valuable.
5: So I'm going to tell you right out of the gate, my mentor is 90 years old. Mm-hmm. And he's been my mentor for the last 20 years. And I'm not surrendering my relationship with him whatsoever, even though there are moments when cognitively he's not firing on every cylinder.
3: Right.
5: You know, he's been a 12-cylinder guy for a long time, and he might be right now firing on 10, you know.
3: So describe that.
5: You know, he's not a V6 at all. He's been a V12, man. He's
3: describe
5: just been
3: that.
5: A monster. And I when I found myself in certain situations where I needed somebody, he was the guy I went
3: okay.
5: to. Now, we still have breakfast together. We still have lunches together. We still do things like that. He still actually drives.
3: Right.
5: And so, you know, cognitively, he's firing pretty well. But I also recognize he's not in the same place he was 5
3: right.
5: years ago. Then again, neither am I.
3: Yeah.
5: Right? And so, you know, as we age, I think there should be a value and appreciation of those who are beyond us
3: right.
5: and those who are behind us. I think
3: right.
5: Chad said it right. You know, we shouldn't, ageism has no
3: right.
5: place in our Christian value system. What we should do is we should value everybody for where they're at. And so it's mm-hmm. that whole thing of let's try to understand where people are. Mm-hmm. Well, I do believe culturally we're in a throwaway society, and that's unfortunate. And by that, mm-hmm. I mean if somebody is no longer productive, we want to put them away mm-hmm. somewhere. And that's, I think that's problematic.
3: Do we have a problem with the definition of productive?
5: Right. And mm-hmm. so the question mm-hmm. is, what is productivity? For me, my 90-year-old mentor is productive because
3: yeah.
5: he's mentoring me. And, you know, he a couple Sundays ago, he came up, because he comes to church. He's in church.
3: Wow.
5: He sits in the pew. He comes up to me after church and he says, you know, you could have done a little better on that one.
3: Right.
5: I think you could have gone this direction with
3: wow.
5: that. I'm like, wow. You know,
3: right.
5: You know, but he knows how to do that with me. He knows how to say that to me. And because he's learned me and I've learned him.
3: I don't want to be 25 anymore. I mean, I think
5: no,
3: that's one of the
5: realities. No, not unless I can take all my wisdom back with me.
3: Right.
5: Right.
3: Yeah.
5: Yeah, right. I don't want to do that. But that also means that I have to live into where I am at, reality-wise.
3: Right.
5: You know, you said 60, I'm 65. You know, what does that look like? I had to sign up for Medicare, for
3: right.
5: God's sake. You know, like, this is
3: right,
5: not,
3: right, right.
5: You know, I keep throwing away the AARP letters.
3: Yeah.
5: I just throw them away. No way! No way, I'm not going to do it, right? Because age does say something to us culturally. We
3: right.
5: value mm-hmm. what's young, attractive, pretty, healthy, all those kinds of things, right? But we don't attract, we're not attracted to or value.
3: Right, because we're fighting all of the things.
5: Yeah,
3: and in fact,
5: right.
3: all the things that give us wisdom or
5: yeah.
3: signs of wisdom,
5: right.
3: even wrinkles. We're like,
5: yes,
3: we don't want anything that would
5: right.
3: indicate we're wise.
5: Yes,
3: yeah,
5: right.
3: Yeah, go ahead, Cynthia, go ahead.
4: You know, again, I remember my mother in particular saying, you won't understand until you get there.
3: Right.
4: And we are really blessed at the at Palmyra High School. They have a program, you know, it's like a pen pal thing. Like juniors and seniors write letters to the people at Londonderry Village, and they kind of, and at the end of the year, they get together. And it's so nice that on both ends of that spectrum, the wisdom that can be imparted from an 18, 17-year-old to a 65, 70 years, and vice versa. And
3: so you are not for a limit on people voting. You don't think when you turn, I'm hearing this, 75 or 80, it seems like you would know by then the kind of person that should run a country or a borough. Right?
4: Correct.
3: But
4: above my pay grade, Jeff. But I also, it's really difficult because I also think we need to know what our limits are as well. Right. Is that a voting question? I don't know.
3: Okay.
4: So I don't know. That's a tough
3: question. Is there a different way to look at this, Chad, when we're saying, all right, voters. So you have some voters who are very young, some voters who are very old, some who are very alert, or a Senate. You have some members of the Senate who are very young and vibrant, who are in the Senate gym and they're working out. And you have some people who can barely get a sentence out. But if you'd ask them a question, say, hey, how was that budget fight in 1982 when President Reagan was trying to pass whatever it was, SDI or whatever, and you go, oh, he goes, you know, that's dangerous. You need to avoid this. Don't do that again. But it seems like if we clear all the octogenarians out of the room because we just don't like them around and they look funny on TV and they freeze every now and then. This is not a partisan statement because this is both sides doing it. It seems like we miss something. Or if we clear our churches, we prize churches that are young and vibrant. We don't prize churches today that are filled with wheelchairs. We didn't even think about that.
2: I think it's important to connect with history. Especially those that have personally experienced history, which is why I think it's a good thing that you can have people in Congress or Senate that have been there a long time, that had those experiences. You know, something that came to my mind with this was that somebody posted recently online, they said, what would you say to your 21-year-old self? I said, stop talking.
3: Perfect.
2: And I recently was with two historians.
3: Stop
2: and I
3: talking
2: heard
3: is
2: everything.
3: The final word, Chad. That's it. All the time we have today. Thanks to our amazing panel for joining us today. Coming up on Morning Light, a Christian apologetics ministry dedicated to demonstrating the historical reliability of the Bible through archaeology and biblical research. You'll see how you can attend Associates for Biblical Research's fundraising dinner. The food is going to be great, but the conversation better. You're watching Morning Light right here on Lighthouse TV.
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1: Welcome back. Hundreds of archaeological excavations are carried out in the land of the Bible. The Associates for Biblical Research, ABR, is a nonprofit ministry dedicated to demonstrating the historical reliability of the Bible. And you can help them continue their work by attending their annual fundraising banquet. Henry Smith, the host of Lighthouse TV's Digging for Truth, joins us with the details. Thanks for joining us. 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
7: Yeah, ABR has been around since 1969, and you know, we've conducted three archaeological excavations in Israel over that time. And in present day, we've been doing excavation at Biblical Shiloh, which is where the Ark of the Covenant and the Tabernacle were for about three centuries, and uncovering evidence that's consistent with what the Bible says about that location, presenting that information to the public and edifying the church, and hopefully challenging sincere seekers to understand the gospel and the trustworthiness of the Bible.
1: Yeah, so very exciting. Let's talk about the banquet.
7: Yeah, the banquet. It's an annual event that we do at Cheney Maple Smorgasbord in Lancaster County, Pennsylvania. We've been doing it since 2005. It's a wonderful event, a night for people to come out and financially support the ministry, connect with the staff, see people involved in the ministry, volunteers and so on, see some artifacts, and hear a great message from our keynote speaker.
1: So this is a fundraising dinner. Let's talk about how it really benefits ABR.
7: Oh, it's huge. This is a big part of the support for the ministry that we need to fund the work that we're doing. Of course, take care of the staff, but also just the scientific research we're doing in the field and the costs associated with all that. So when people come out to the banquet each year and give generously, and they do very generously, it enables us to continue our mission. They are part of the ABR mission when they're coming out to support us in giving. And, of course, praying, too. So that's the most important thing. But the event is critical for us, and we're grateful for God's people when they come out.
1: And the mission. Let's talk about the mission. Let's talk about why this ministry is so important.
7: Yeah, I think when you think about, of course, the Word of God's been under attack since the Garden of Eden. But when we think about it in terms of modern thinking, the reliability of the historicity of the Bible, the statements in the Bible, God is acting in history. And so his acts and the theology of the Bible are intertwined with the history that's recorded in it. You can't separate the two of them. And so the Bible has been under attack for the past couple of centuries in a particular way, and archaeology is a tool used as a weapon against the Bible. But we believe that actually when you interpret it correctly and in its full context and you understand the Bible correctly, it's actually a friend of the Bible. And so when we show and demonstrate that you can trust its historicity, it helps point people to the message of Jesus ultimately in the Bible, who came into the world and gave his life for sinners. So you can't separate the two, and archaeology is a tool in the tool belt, I always say, to help us to show how to understand Scripture better and that it's reliable and that the faith, our truth claims are justified by the historical work that we do.
1: Yeah, and this historical work, things that you have been doing for years, things that you have uncovered, how does this really make a difference, or what differences have you seen made because of this?
7: Yeah, we have testimonies from people that contact us. For the most part, it usually is in the context of the church. There have been people who have been converted, share with us, you convinced me that I need to take this message of Jesus seriously, and I want to follow Jesus. I believe this message. By and large, we impact the church because there's a lot of people that attend church, read their Bible, and they have a lot of doubts about some of the things that are recorded in the Bible. And so when they contact us and tell us, the work that you're doing on Digging for Truth and your website, BibleArchaeology.org and so on, challenged me, and the Holy Spirit used that to convict me that I needed to be more serious about my walk with the Lord and take his word seriously from Genesis to Revelation. That's rewarding. That's worth the work that we do. And hopefully in the academic realm as well. That's a tough road for us. The academic world is not an easy place to work in, but we hope that scholars will respect the work that we do, and you never know if they will come to faith eventually as well.
1: Yeah, well, you're certainly doing great work there. Henry, thank you so much for joining us.
7: Thank you.
1: Again, ABR's Family and Friends Annual Banquet is on Thursday, October 22nd at Shady Maple in Lancaster County. It begins at 6:30. To purchase a ticket or to learn more about ABR, check out BibleArchaeology.org. 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
9: Poverty impacts 11 million children in the U.S., forcing families to make impossible choices. Gas or groceries, lunch or laundry, rent or running water. One in five children are hungry right now because of impossible choices like these. Growing up in West Virginia, I saw kids living with hunger and poverty, and I've seen the impact Save the Children has on their lives.
1: About 6,000 people gathered at the state capitol in Harrisburg last year to fight for the dignity of all lives, the born and unborn. The 6th annual PA March for Life is on Monday, September 21st. Joining me is Michael Gear, President and CEO of the PA Family Institute. And the PA Family Institute hosts the PA March for Life next Monday. We're going to be there live. Talk to us about it.
10: Well, we're very excited about the Pennsylvania March for Life, our 6th annual, as you just mentioned, and every year it's been growing. And this year we have over 70 buses coming from all across the Commonwealth. Wow. People from every corner of our state come down to make their voice heard for the sanctity of life. And it's a joyful celebration. So many young people there, so many old people there, all in between. Schools are represented. It's a joyful event, but also one that brings to the public consciousness the notion that we have to be protecting every human life, as you said, from conception till now.

0: Bella, who was born with very severe abnormalities and things, and they told him that life is, her existence was going to not be very long. She's well into her teens now, certainly a special needs kids. But he's demonstrated the value of life with her. But even I was at an event recently, I think he said that he has 12 or 13 grandchildren under the age of 5, which makes for a crazy grandparent situation. I have 10. But they're a little bit spread out beyond that. But Rick's going to be great. Then we have some lawmakers who are going to be speaking, including the minority leader, Jesse Topper, is going to be speaking there as well. We have a wonderful OBGYN from the Philadelphia area, Monique Ribeiro, who's going to be speaking as well. So it's a wonderful lineup of speakers. It starts at 10 a.m. with music and worship from the stage there at the base of the Capitol steps. Then at 11 o'clock is the rally where Senator Santorum and others will be speaking. And then at noon is the march that goes around the Capitol.
1: Oh, wonderful. What is the message that you hope really resonates with people watching there or watching on TV?
0: Well, the main message is that every life is sacred, is special, and deserves the protection of in law. And that is sort of been forgotten. We've seen, the society turn its back on human life. We've had a famous trial in Massachusetts that made us think, well, wait a minute, don't these lives matter? And every life matters. And we see states going in a direction like Massachusetts that allows abortion now up until birth. And here in Pennsylvania, we've had a pro-life history. We need to advance that going forward.
1: Wonderful. Like I said, we will be there live. Very anxious for this
0: event.
1: We're
0: glad you're doing it, and we hope the folks who are listening right now will come down on Monday.
1: Also, you have a banquet taking place next month. Why don't you talk to us about that?
0: Well, it's another pro-family event. In this case, our banquet is October 10th in Hershey. It's our annual banquet. We've been doing this for more than 30 years with wonderful speakers over the years. Last year was Governor Ron DeSantis. This year is Rachel Campos Duffy. Many people know her as a Fox News host. She's also the mother of 9 children, including a daughter with special needs.
1: Wow.
0: So in a similar situation to Senator Santorum, which is, again, a celebration of life, celebration of family is what we're looking to do there. She's outspoken on the sanctity of life, outspoken on things like school choice and many of the values that we support at Pennsylvania Family Institute. She also happens to be the wife of the United States Secretary of Transportation, mm-hmm. Sean Duffy. But she's got an interesting, she's bilingual, she's from a Hispanic background, and so we even think we're going to have a great audience of folks who know her from that background as well. She does a Spanish language TV show on Fox as well as the weekend show that she does in English.
1: Yeah, and really, I mean, it really benefits the PA Family Institute. It's such an experience coming to the banquet.
0: It is. Last year we had almost 1,800 folks that turned out, and we expect a large crowd again this time. We still, tickets are available right now. We just made them available. We have people who sponsor tables. It is a way that people can find out more about the work of Pennsylvania Family Institute and then find out ways that they might support or engage in prayer and volunteering or other ways that they can help our work.
1: Thank you so much for being here and sharing this with us.
0: Great to be with you, Deborah.
1: To learn more about the Pennsylvania March for Life or to attend the Friends of the Family Banquet, check out pafamily.org. Stay with us. We're back right after the break.

Welcome back. Coming up tomorrow on Morning Light, the Tide is celebrating 80 years of leading people to Christ. Volunteers do this by providing radio and television Christian programming in the

0: Languages that people are born to speak. The executive director will be here and he will talk about his upcoming trip to the Middle East. And that's a look at what's coming up tomorrow on Morning Light. Now, Jeff, your closing thoughts.
1: It's extraordinary and exciting work that the Tide is doing. Thank you, Deborah. Well, it's become something of a popular political sport lately to mock the elderly. Have you noticed people talking about all over social media, the president's nodding off aging senators in wheelchairs. They were stalking them, chasing them down the hallway. Famous politicians tripping off of bikes or the stage or falling when they're walking up a flight of stairs. Republicans are mocking Democrats and Democrats are mocking old Republicans. Age in this era has become fair game. I guess here's the premise. If you're not as fit as you were in your 20s or your 30s or your 40s or your 50s, if your mind and your mouth don't connect quite as quickly as they used to, or if you can't fit into your wedding dress or the clothes that you wore when you went to college, you're somehow less capable. You're less relevant. You're less worthy of leading. You shouldn't be in charge of yourself. That's the argument I'm hearing made time and again. But that's not how we've always thought. Proverbs connects age with wisdom and understanding. The wise are, yes, slower to speak. Fools rush in. Older people may move with the speed limit imposed by time, but slower doesn't mean less valuable. Here's a warning. Before we mock someone for losing the quickness of their step or their words or their mental acuity, let's remember our own future and treat them, those older people, the way we want to be treated, with dignity, with respect and honor. For Deborah and the entire Morning Light team, I'm Jeff Coleman. Thanks for spending this time with us. Take a minute today to check on your neighbors. God willing, we'll see you again tomorrow morning.
2: On the next episode of Above the Noise, I'm blessed to have with me my brother and friend, Dr. Tim Bertolette. We're going to discuss sound theology in the noise. What must Christians believe? What are things that we can say, hey, they're not as important, we can disagree. But what are those things that we have to believe in order to remain in orthodoxy or in the true faith? We want to talk about those, and we pray that you would join us and be encouraged.

There is no person that God cannot save. There is no promise that God will not keep. There is nothing that our God cannot do.

in 1 Samuel, if you would turn in your Bibles to chapter 22, and when you find 1 Samuel 22, let me remind you, this is our series on the life of David, the story of David. One of the great stories of all time is the story of David, the great king, the shepherd king, the servant king, the soldier king. And he was a man described as after the heart of God. And the purpose of this message series is for us, along with David, or like David, to pursue God's heart. That we would have a heart for God. Now, you know, the heart that we're talking about is the inner you, the you of you, the inner person. If I were to say to you, point to yourself right now. Just go ahead and do it. Point to yourself. Well, most of you are pointing to your heart. Because your heart represents who you are, your beliefs. As a man thinks in his heart, so is he, says the scripture. And so when you have a heart for God, this means you have the pursuit of God, the passion for God is first and foremost in your life. And we want Jesus to be the king of hearts, the king of our heart. And so that brings us then to 1 Samuel 22 and verses 1 and 2. It says, David departed from there and escaped to the cave. That's a key word. We're going to talk about the cave today. The cave of Adullam. And when his brothers and all his father's house heard it, they went down there to him. He was alone. He was afraid. And yet his family hears about it. They go down to where he is at this cave. And then also following these men there, everyone who was in distress and everyone who was in debt and everyone who was bitter in soul gathered to him. When I read that, I think of the Son of David, the Lord Jesus Christ, who welcomes people who are in distress and in debt and embittered, and he gathers people like that to himself. But David gathered this motley crew, and he became commander over them, and there were with him about 4,000 men. And then if you'll skip over to chapter 24 of 1 Samuel, once again we find David in a cave. There were many caves in the Judean desert, and that's where David was. He was in the desert. David in the desert. It's a wilderness. But there are hundreds and hundreds of caves there. And if you have the privilege of traveling in the Judean desert, which many of us have over the years, you can see these caves everywhere. The Dead Sea Scrolls, for example, were found in one of these caves. Well, David was hiding not at the cave at Adullam, but at a cave at En-Gedi. So verses 1 and 2 says, when Saul returned from following the Philistines, he was told, behold, David is in the wilderness of En-Gedi, the place of the wild goats. Now, I've been to En-Gedi on numerous occasions. It is an oasis in the desert. There are streams, there's water there. It's a national park, actually, today. You probably passed it if you've ever been to Masada. You went right by En-Gedi on your way to Masada. And there's evidence, perhaps, that even David would have considered the place known as Masada today as a refuge in that day. So, he's in the wilderness of En-Gedi, the place of the wild goats. You can still see the wild goats there near En-Gedi in the Judean desert. And then Saul took 3,000 chosen men, that is his best soldiers, out of all of Israel and went to seek David. Why? To kill David. He had a bounty on his head. Kill David and his men in front of the wild goat rocks. What a place. The wild goat rocks. So David is in a cave, literally in a cave, but he was also in a cave of a different kind. It was a spiritual dark place in David's life, a spiritually dark cave in his life, when life was caving in on him. No doubt, on the run from Saul. Saul trying to kill him or his soldiers nearly every day. He's exhausted. He seeks oasis at En-Gedi, but Saul even finds him here. He's overwhelmed. He's despairing. Here's the thing that I love about David so much. We see in his story his honor. He was a great man. We see his humility. But we see his humanity. It's a raw and rugged story, the story of David. It's very
real. And it was a long time coming from David's anointing and appointed as the king of Israel to when he exactly or precisely ascended to the throne. In fact, it was 13 years. And in that 13 years, he must have wondered many times, what is God doing? Is God's promise true? Am I really the king? Am I supposed to be the king? And so in this episode of David's life, he wrote 8 of the Psalms that we find in the Old Testament, the Psalms. David was a worshiper, and he wrote these Psalms under the inspiration of the Holy Spirit. There are 8 of them, and 3 of the 8 Psalms that were in this period when he was a fugitive were in the cave at En Gedi, the very place where he found himself hiding from Saul. He and a motley crew of 400 men against 3,000 trained soldiers and Saul the king. And so what did he do? And what should we do? If we want to model our lives after a man pursuing God's heart, when we find ourselves in dark places, when we find ourselves hunted and hounded and mistreated, and sometimes misguided, ways that we don't quite understand, when we find ourselves in a tunnel and there's no light at the end of the tunnel, when we find ourselves there, it could be a brokenness. Your heart may be broken. It could be a bleeding soul. But you, like David, find yourself in a cave. What are you supposed to do in a cave?

0: the 23rd Psalm, quoted in the nursery, sung at weddings, read at funerals, preached in pulpits, and believed on battlefields. So many people know it, but the question is, do you know the shepherd? Because this isn't just a psalm for the end of life, it's a psalm for life. You see, we're not much different from the sheep that are restless and wandering, looking for something to fill the emptiness. And every one of us, whether we realize it or not, needs a shepherd. I'm Jack Graham, and in my new book, I want to take you on a journey through the psalm you think you already know and introduce you to the shepherd that you may not know.
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0: It's one thing to say the Lord is my shepherd. It's another thing entirely to say the Lord is my shepherd. So whoever you are, whatever season you're walking through, weary, worried, wandering, afraid, anxious, there's a shepherd who knows your name, who leads you to rest, who restores your soul, who walks with you through the deepest valleys and brings you out on the other side. This book is for the exhausted, the wandering, the afraid, the grieving, the hopeful. It's for every one of us. The Lord is my shepherd. I shall not want. Well, let me mention several things. What David did. Number one, praise your way through the pain. Praise your way through the pain. And I want to show you this from the very Psalms that David wrote from the cave. Let's go to the first one where we find David on his face before God. Psalm 142. Psalm 142. And we're going to read all of it. We're going to put it on the screen to support you. But I would encourage you to open your Bible and mark these words. Again, from the darkness of a cave, what do? You do what David did. You praise your way through the pain. He says, with my voice, I cry out to the Lord. With my voice, I plead for mercy to the Lord. I pour out my complaint before him. I tell my trouble before him. Tell your troubles. Talk to Jesus about what you're going through. And he said, when my spirit faints within me, you know my way. God, you know. And in the path where I walk, they have hidden a trap for me. Look to the right and see there is none who takes notice of me. No refuge remains to me. No one, what a terrible predicament. No one cares for my soul. Am I speaking to someone, someone watching online, someone in this room? That if you were to be completely honest, like David is being honest here, you're thinking, does anyone care for my soul? Does God care? Does anyone care? That's how down David was. And so in verse 8, what does he do? I cry to you, O Lord. I say, you are my refuge, my portion in the land of the living. Attend to my cry, for I am brought very low. Have you been there? Very low. Most all of us get there from time to time, and maybe some for even it seems like a lifetime. He says, deliver me from my persecutors, for they are too strong for me. This is too big for me, God. I can't handle this. Bring me out of prison that I may give thanks to your name. The righteous will surround me, for you will deal bountifully with me. Now you see in the midst of the fear, his faith is flickering a bit. As he's going through this depression, this despair in his life, he says, I give thanks to your name. It's what we sang earlier. Gratitude. And it becomes a hard fought hallelujah. As he's fighting through what he's going through. But he believes that God is going to deal mercifully and bountifully with him. God's going to bless him. So that's David, and I just see him prostrate there on his face before God, crying out to God in the desert. But then go to Psalm 57, And if you have notations in your Bible, it might even say, as it says in Psalm 142 at the top, a Michael, or a musical term of some kind, of David when he was at En-Gedi. So this very place, this very time, what do? When you find yourself low, very low. The first verse that I'm about to read, and we're going to read the entire 57th Psalm. I don't know that I had ever heard it in my first 20 years of life. I may have read it, but I didn't really notice it. And on August the 18th, 1970, my father was brutally injured by a shoplifter and died 10 days later. He was murdered. And on August the 28th, 1970, now 55 years ago, Deb and I were just married, college students. I was a preacher, young preacher. And my father is taken out way before his time. And of course, we're heartbroken. And, you know, my older brother is a pastor also. And so here we are in the midst of this tragedy. And my pastor called me, Dr. W. Fred Swank. And I still hear his voice in my head on the end of it. I picked up that green phone on the wall. Remember those? Picked up that green phone and he said, Jack, this is Brother Swank. I'm so sorry about your dad. He said a few other things. And then he gave me the verse that God gave David at En-Gedi in the cave. We were in a cave. It was a dark place. It was a dark time, obviously. It was a tragedy we can't explain to this day. So I still hear him quoting it. He had a tenor voice when he spoke. And it's verse 1 of Psalm 57. Be merciful unto me, O God. Be merciful unto me, for my soul trusts in you. And in the shadow of your wings I will take my refuge till these calamities, till these storms of destruction pass by. Again, I think that was the first time I'd heard this verse. But I took it in, and I've never forgotten it. And over the years now, as a pastor, I must have shared these very words of David from the Lord with hundreds and hundreds of people in times of sorrow and grief and suffering. Be merciful unto me, O God, be merciful unto me. Then David went on to say, I cry out to God Most High, to God who fulfills His purpose for me. I discovered even in that trial, even in that tragedy, that God had a purpose in it, and He does for you. And now David realizes that God is fulfilling His purpose. He's not hurting David. He's not harming David. He is helping David rise to leadership. And in this cave, David is learning some things that he could not learn in other places. So he said, I cry out. In verse 3, he says, He will send from heaven and save me. I love that song we sang in a moment ago, Holy Spirit, come from heaven. He said, He will send from heaven and save me. He will put to shame him who tramples on me. Selah. And that's a pause. And it means think about that. Think about that. God will send out His steadfast love and His faithfulness. Who believes that God is faithful here today? My soul is in the midst of lions. I lie down and fiery beasts, the children of man whose teeth are like spears and arrows, whose tongues are like sharp swords. Sounds like social media, doesn't it? Be exalted, O God, above the heavens. Let your glory be over all the earth. They set a net for my steps and my soul was bowed down. They dug a pit in my way, but they have fallen into it themselves. Selah, think about that. My heart, here's David's heart again. The great heart of David. My heart is steadfast. My heart is still beating strong. And I will sing and make melody. Because the battle is the Lord's. His word is a melody. His weapon is a melody. And so he sings. He does what he's always done in his life. And that is to look up to the Lord. Awake, my glory. He says, awake, O harp and lyre. Get the instruments. I will awake the dawn. I'll be up early. I'll stay up late. I will give thanks to you, O Lord, among the peoples. I will sing praises to you among the nations. For your steadfast love is great to the heavens. Your faithfulness to the clouds. Be exalted, O God, above the heavens. Let your glory be over all the earth. Say amen.
2: Amen.
0: So now David is off his face and he's on his knees. And his heart is standing up strong. And then there's one more. And that's Psalm 34 written at En-Gedi. And now he's up with his hands lifted high, praising the Lord. Verses once again to mark and to make your own. I will bless the Lord at all times. His praise will continually be in my mouth. Not my complaints, not my fears, not my worries, but his praise will continually be in my mouth. My soul shall make its boast in the Lord. The humble will hear of it and be glad. Oh, magnify the Lord with me and come, let us exalt his name together. Now David has praised his way through the pain. And he says, I sought the Lord. And he answered me. Somebody ought to write that song too. Oh, I think somebody just did. And delivered me from all my fears. Those who look to him are radiant. And their faces are never ashamed. That's what happens. But it doesn't happen accidentally. It often happens through pain because he gives songs in the night. In the dark nights and days of our lives. And then the angel of the Lord encamps, this is verse 7, around those who fear him, and he delivers them. Oh, taste and see that the Lord is good. Just taste it. You know, I just tell people who have trouble believing, just taste and see. If you had never eaten chocolate pie, I often say I only like two kinds of pie, hot pie and cold pie. So, if you'd never tasted chocolate pie, I couldn't describe it to you. I would just say, taste it. Try it for yourself. And that's what David is saying here. And he says, those who do that, blessed is the man who takes refuge in him. Oh, fear the Lord, you his saints, for those who fear him have no lack. God provides everything you need. Do you know that? The young lions suffer want and hunger, but those who seek the Lord lack no good thing. David said in another passage, the Lord God is a sun and a shield. He gives grace and glory, and no good thing will he withhold from them who walk uprightly. Many, and this is verse 19, are the afflictions of the righteous, but the Lord delivers them out of them all. Amen. Not some, but all. So what are we to do when we find ourselves in a cave? Praise your way through the pain. Cry out to God. Pray. Well, you say, well, doesn't God already know what I need? Doesn't God, why do I need to pray? God knows what I'm thinking, what I need from him. Well, look, when you pray in communion with God, there's connection with God. So the point of the prayer is communion and connection so that you experience God's presence. That's what we need in dark days and nights. The presence, the living presence of God, and prayer is the connector. Amen. Well, briefly, trust God's timing is the next thing. Just very briefly, let me say, David, it would be 13 long years while he was in the desert, hunted like a wild goat. He later said to Saul, what am I, a flea of the desert that you would chase after me? He could have thought many times, God, when are you ever going to come through? Waiting is so difficult for all of us. I'm not good at waiting. God, give me patience right now. But God puts a premium on patience and waiting. And David, what was God doing? God was preparing David. He had to learn some things. He was just a youth. And God was working out his plan for Saul in removing him as king, and at the same time he was preparing David to take command of the nation. And he was learning all these things while a fugitive. So trust God's timing. Waiting takes determination and discipline, grit, and grace. And you have to remember, you just got to trust the process. I want to try to fix it. I want to try to make it happen. I want to try to do it myself. But sometimes God just puts us in a place like David where we can't do it, but we learn that he can. We trust his plan. You know, worry is a big problem for many of us. Worry changes nothing. But when you wait on God, it changes everything. Because he is reliable and he is faithful. So take a deep breath and be willing to wait to see what God is going to do. And then finally, resist revenge. If you get back to our basic text in Psalm or Samuel 24, I want you to see what happens next. Now, this is when it gets rowdy. And he came to the sheepfolds, by the way, where there was a cave, and Saul went in to relieve himself. I told you the Bible was real. So, nature calls Saul. And he finds a cave. Now, don't you find it incredible that of all the hundreds of caves in the desert, that Saul managed to find himself in the very cave where David and his men were hiding in the darkness? So he goes in there. He takes off his robe. He hangs it somewhere. And the men of David, verse 4, well, it says David and his men were sitting in the innermost parts of the cave. And the men of David said to him, here is what the Lord has said to you. Behold, I will give your enemy into your hand, and you shall do to him as it seems good to you. They said, this is the day the Lord has made. We got him now. He is, as you say, predisposed. And you can take him out just like that. So what did David do? David arose and stealthily cut off a corner of Saul's robe. And then he went back. And afterwards, you want to know the heart after God? You want to see David's heart? Afterward, David's heart struck him because he had cut off a corner of Saul's robe. Are you kidding me? This is the man who's been trying to kill him. He's got armies resisting him. And he cuts off a corner of the robe, and his heart, his conscience is bothered by this. And he said to his men, the Lord forbid that I should do this thing to my Lord. The Lord's anointed to put out my hand against him, seeing he is the Lord's anointed. And so David persuaded his men with these words and did not permit them to attack Saul. And Saul rose up and left the cave and went on his own way. What a story. Here's the time for revenge. But David didn't take it. Because he was trusting God's timing. That God knew what he was doing. He was still under the authority, in his view, under the king's authority. It's a principle of authority in life. You have to be willing to be under in order to be over. And David had a humble heart. And he had a heart that was willing to trust God even when he could take his life in his own hands. And many times we get ourselves in a lot of trouble by taking things into our own hands, including our enemies. And one final point out of this whole story. Let's learn to respect authority, even when authority may not deserve it. We need to teach this to our children. We live in a very rebellious world. The spirit of rebellion rages across our country and around the world. And the division and the hate and the anger that we see everywhere. And brothers and sisters, we can't be a part of that kind of rage and anger. The people who reject our God, they are not the enemy. They're people who need grace and love in Jesus Christ. We believe in justice, and God will enact justice, and God has set police and government authorities. Read Romans 13. Yes, we believe in judgment, but on a personal level, you have to learn to let this stuff go. And some of you, you're far enough in life these days that you've turned into a cynic. And there's a scowl on your face, and there's sadness in your eyes because you haven't let go of some things that happened to you in a cave. Teach your children, train your children to respect authority, to honor people, even if they're sometimes not honorable. But have the spirit of David, who resisted revenge and attack and waited on God. He trusted God's timing, and he turned his tears into telescopes that he might see God even more clearly.

You're going to love the Gospel Pioneer Reunion. Feature some of the most well-loved gospel music legends of all time.

0: Hi, welcome to Digging for Truth, presented by Associates for Biblical Research. I'm your host, Henry Smith. Today, our guest will be Tim Lopez, who joins us as we explore archaeological discoveries at Biblical Shiloh that have been discovered under his supervision. Tim has been with us since the start of the Shiloh excavations, and he joins us today from Europe. Tim, welcome to Digging for Truth. Great to have you on the show.
1: Thank you, Henry. It's a pleasure being here.
0: I'm so happy that we finally get to have you on the show to talk about Biblical Shiloh. Very excited. A great opportunity for us to share together and edify our audience. Before we jump into some of the discoveries that, you know, that you have had experience in the field finding and discovering, I'd love to hear about your story, a little bit of your story, your background. How did God bring you to ABR and get you interested in archaeology?
1: Sure. So I've been always passionate about archaeology. I remember since I was a little kid thinking about archaeology. I even did my own personal digs in our garden behind our house. So when I grew older, I thought I would pursue that dream, at least academically, and I did. I got a bachelor's degree in ancient history from a university here.